0: are being recalled because a software might cause a self-driving vehicles to go through closed construction zones. According to a recall report, the vehicle might enter and drive at speed in freeway construction zones because the cars are failing to recognize the construction zones, or the cars are prioritizing avoiding other freeway hazards. Waymo first identified the problem after 6 incidents in Phoenix, and later there were 7 more in San Francisco. Waymo is currently working on a remedy and has restricted its vehicles from freeway driving. Alex Stone, EBC News.
1: Federal regulators have ordered regional grid operators to help large energy users connect to aging electric transmission systems. The Federal Energy Regulatory Commission saying providers need to meet booming demand from power-hungry artificial intelligence data centers. Dave Packer, ABC News.
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3: From Bloomberg World's headquarters in New York, I'm Doug Krisner. Let's update market action, look at a few top business stories as well. And as we have been reporting, the U.S.-Iran interim peace deal is now in effect. And today, there was a flurry of oil tanker traffic returning to the Strait of Hormuz. At the same time, the U.S. declared an end of its naval blockade on vessels transiting to and from Iranian ports and coastal areas. Meantime, Vice President J.D. Vance today skirted questions about whether Iran will one day be able to charge fees for vessels crossing the strait.
4: That's not about tolling. That's about ensuring that the straits are never used as a choke point for the global economy ever again. It's frankly not what the Iranians want. It's not what the Omanis want. It's not what the GCC wants either. So what we're going to do, of course, working with our allies in the region, is to ensure that that is reflected in the final deal. And if that's not reflected in the final deal, there's not going to be a final deal.
3: So WTI crude oil in New York trading was down today by 0.3%. And right now in the electronic session, we're weaker by 0.8% at $76. Broad risk on tone filtering through markets today in the States. The equity session was defined by rotation into information tech, especially those chip makers. We had the Philadelphia Semiconductor Index up 6.4% to a record high. Intel jumped more than 10%. That was after President Trump said the chip maker will be working with Apple to design and produce semiconductors domestically. S&P 500 higher by 1%. NASDAQ comp up 1.9%. Dow Industrial Average up just 0.1% today. Yields down more so at the longer end of the curve. The 10-year losing 3 basis points to 4.45. Now, because of the holiday in the States, tomorrow will be closed to observe Juneteenth. No trading in U.S. Treasuries until Sunday night, U.S. time. In Japan, core CPI for the month of May rose at an annual rate of 1.4%. That was right in line with expectations. The yen weakened today in New York trading beyond that 161 threshold. Right now, 161.25 against the dollar. Shares in SpaceX in New York trading were down 3.5%. That's after declining 5% on Wednesday. Even so, this stock is still up 15% for the week and up 37% from last Friday's IPO price. Some analysts expressed concern about the dilutive effects of SpaceX's all-stock deal for the AI code startup Cursor. That's a $60 billion price tag, paid in stock, by the way. In Tokyo, Nikkei is up 1.1%. Global news 24 hours a day. 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
6: 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I'm Tracy Alloway.
7: And I'm Joe Weisenthal.
6: Today, you are listening to our conversation with Aidan Johnson, the founder of Haywire. We are talking about why hay prices are soaring and his attempt to actually figure out what's going on in the market. Aidan, thank you so much for coming on Oddlots.
8: Yeah, I appreciate you guys having me on.
6: So why don't we start with the basics? What is it that Haywire is actually doing?
8: Yeah, so essentially what we are doing and kind of what we built our business around is pulling public data and kind of putting it all on plain English newsletters for our subscribers. So, I mean, USDA publishes reports weekly, biweekly, and then even monthly, depending on region. So we kind of built a system and a technology and our model to kind of do all the hard work for us and then analyze it and put it onto plain English. So it's been a great, lesson, I guess, learning, going through the flaws, making sure we're producing the most accurate data. But no, it's been fun.
7: Well, let's go into this a little bit more. And I'm sure that AI makes the process of collecting and absorbing the relevant data easier. But what are these reports out there that you're able to mine? Who's producing them? What is the public data source that you're mining, and what can you pull from it?
8: Yeah, so we actually have a direct API integration with the USDA. So we get live feed strictly from them. And that basically funnels into our four system type of, I guess you could say, verification. And so we're mining that, which publishes every week. But the problem we're kind of running into
7: When you say we're mining that, what is this report? Let's go step by step. What is this report that the USDA publishes every week?
8: Yeah, so the USDA is publishing basically auction prices throughout the region, throughout the countries. So every auction house will report kind of what they're paying or what they're seeing on the ground there. And then it will be put on a PDF, but buried in PDF. So it's kind of hard for people to find.
7: Yeah.
6: So you actually call up some of the auction houses. By the way, I didn't even realize there were auctions for hay. But you call them up to get additional pricing information as well, right?
8: Yeah, so we actually have Rock Valley, Iowa, Rock Valley Hay Auction as our primary data partner, which is one of the biggest hay auctions in the country. So having them to kind of get intel from what they're seeing on the ground to kind of cover the gray area between the USDA data and then the live market, what people are actually seeing on the ground. And we are actively trying to, you know, branch off and network to more auction houses throughout the country to different regions so we can kind of get a forecast what's actually happening there.
6: Joe, this reminds me of the old scrap metal market, right? Totally. Where like you had a broker who actually had to call up all these junkyards and ask what price they were selling.
7: I don't know if that's still the case, but it might actually still be the case.
6: Yeah.
7: That if you like, and I remember 11 or 12 years ago, like very early on when I joined Bloomberg, talking to one of our reporters, she was based in London, who was covering scrap metal. And she talked about that part of it was essentially calling up the scrap yards and say, what'd you price for? And of course, you know, it's not that different from LIBOR, right? It's not like we think of something like these very opaque, illiquid markets like scrap metal. But that fundamental idea of we're going to ring people up or get an email or something and then triangulate the data is how some of the most, you know, famous liquid markets there are.
6: That's the alpha.
7: Calling people up. Wait, so just on these reports that the USDA publishes, I assume, A, is it just a hay report? And do they just publish price data or volume data or quality data? Is there anything else that, like, what is the context with which you pull this data from?
8: Yeah, so there's many sources that we can pull our data from, but specifically on the USDA data, it'll show the region, the type of bale, the weight, you know, the quality of hay or alfalfa that's producing. So, and that automatically goes into our database, and it kind of makes it easy for us. So when we take on-ground intel, that we can put it through our data wheel and it's able to, you know, cross-reference it with the USDA data and the table it kind of presets. So we're able to make sure it's not the data that's coming from the ground is, you know, valuable and actually not hallucinations, I guess.
7: Mm. You know, I know we're going to get to hay specifically, but just as we're talking about sort of this business model, there have been some really successful, you know, I think like, it might be Flight Radar 24. Mm. One of these other things that was worth a lot of money was essentially some people who found a really good way to visualize or present data that was already public, but it's opaque, et cetera. And so I'm very fascinated by this business model of like, there's all this data out there. Mm-hmm. And if you put a nice skin on
6: user interface still
7: matters.
6: Then you
7: make a user interface and actually like, let me just see the price or let me just see the map that it's moving on. Can suddenly be a very monetizable thing.
6: Well, I expect with vibe coding, it's going to become more common as well. So, Aiden, why did you decide to get into this particular project? If you don't mind me saying so, like, You look very young. I assume you're a young founder of Haywire. Why was this your first project? Yeah, your passion project.
8: Oh, man. Well, if you were to tell me this last year, I wouldn't believe you, because the idea was kind of thrown out by my dad, who was actually looking to start a startup company for alfalfa cubes. And throughout that process, he was crunching numbers, and he asked the question, what is the cost of hay to, you know, find that raw materials price? So that's kind of how it all started. And he's like, Aiden, you know, you should probably like start this. It's a great idea. And, you know, at the time I'm like, okay, come on. I'm 19 years old. I'm a college basketball player. I don't really care about hay.
7: Which year
8: this
7: was
8: what year? 2025.
7: Okay. Oh, okay.
8: So this conversation happened in 2025. And at the time, you know, I'm a college basketball player. I don't really care about hay, but you know, I always knew I wanted to kind of get into entrepreneurship, I guess. And I'm like, Dad, you know, I want to run a business, but you know, hay is definitely not going to get me a girlfriend. So that's kind of how it started. And And, you know, as I got to college, I was introduced to kind of AI, which kind of started out as, you know, vibe coding websites for local businesses. And then my co-founder, Cole, who is very intelligent with the AI, we kind of just started working together about it to get to the more agentic and automation type of AI. So that kind of started a rabbit hole. I'm like, which kind of started out as a vibe code project with no infrastructure or no system at all, kind of turned into something we thought we knew that was reachable. So we kind of got into that, you know, just we basically hop on a call every day deciding how we can improve our product, improve our technology so we can produce the best volume. And, you know, the hay market is very untransparent, I guess you could say. So we found a problem. You know, first week of college classes, in the business class, you're going to learn, okay, you need to find a problem and then a solution to start a successful business. And that's kind of how it all came about. And, you know, we've been kind of attacking it every day. And I'm very grateful for my dad to ask the question, what is the price of alfalfa and hay?
7: Do you have a girlfriend now? Did you get one yet?
8: Absolutely not. So people ask what type of business you run, and I just say, I try to, you know, mask it as something really intelligent. Like, yeah, I run a market intelligent AI infrastructure company, and not just a market, hay market company. So no, in the process.
7: All right, well,
6: Odd Lots listeners in Minnesota.
7: Eligible young bachelor, 20 years old. We're just putting it out there. Maybe we can do some matchmaking for you. Had your dad had this idea, I don't know, had this been 10 years earlier, like orders of magnitude, would this have been doable at all to you and your co-founder in a real way prior to AI and vibe coding as we know it?
8: Oh, no. 10 years ago, I don't think I would even scratch the surface of getting to the depth I am here now. And that's just simply because I think the infrastructure of AI is getting smarter and smarter every day. And it makes it able for, you know, two young 20-year-olds like me and my co-founder, Cole, to, you know, mess around and create a whole company and platform. So, yeah, I don't think it would be it would probably take a big team 10 years ago.
7: Tracy, I already want to be Aiden Johnson. Like, everything about this is just, like, so cool to me. Like, in my next life, this is my plan.
6: Well, go out and find that niche market, Joe. Like,
7: find your hay. You know? That's find right. Your alfalfa. What is your hay? Yeah.
6: Pursue your Timothy dream. Yeah. Okay, well, why don't we actually get to hay prices? So, first of all, if I try to look up hay prices, I'm definitely going to Haywire, but setting Haywire aside, what am I trying to find? Is there a benchmark hay price out there the way there is, you know, when we talk about US stocks, we talk about the S&P 500 or another index like the Dow Jones. Is there a particular hay price I should be looking at?
8: You know, not really. The USDA NASS is what it's called, will, you know, produce kind of an average cost of hay. So right now I'm looking at hay for April, it's $180 per ton, which is up $167 from March. And then for the alfalfa side of things, it's $185 a ton, which is up from $175 since March. So essentially, I was talking to Levy Russ at Rock Valley, and I was kind of kind of explaining this issue, and I'm like, how do people really know what they're paying for hay, and like, what do they benchmark it against? Because, you know, people aren't really going into those USDA PDF files unless you kind of have a degree in economics and, you know, have the time to find it. So I kind of talked to him, and he's like, yeah, actually, we have a lot of people in our region, Rock Valley specifically, is in the Midwest, use their auction data as the benchmark of kind of what hay is going for. So the crazy thing about the hay market is what I realized, it's not just one market. It's like fragmented markets across the whole country. Every market, every regional market is very hyper

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1: Showers and thunderstorms move out this evening. Skies start clearing overnight and lows will drop down to 65 to 70. High pressure leads the sunshine. Tomorrow it'll be breezy, 80 to 85. Humidity falling during the day. Clear 60 to 65 tomorrow night. It's sunny Saturday and 80 to 85. Then partly sunny on Sunday with highs of 80 to 85. I'm Rob Carolyn with your weekend forecast on Bloomberg 92.9.
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11: $1.5 to $2 trillion government deficits certainly are stimulative, but we've also had a very strong consumer, not kind of inconsistent with the so-called K economy thesis. I call it the G economy thesis. It's really been right. The baby boomers that are keeping spending going because they're retiring. And they've got $89 trillion of retirement assets.
10: It's the wall of money Lawrence McDonald's talked about.
12: Yeah, that's exactly.
10: I mean, it's just there. It's just a wall of money.
11: And then, of course, there's the AI capital spending boom. And there's a lot of controversy about whether that's going to pay off or whether it's not. And it's going to it's one big bubble that's going to burst. I think it's going to pay off.
12: How do you think about AI here? I mean, it seems like a lot of folks are telling us this is bigger than anything we've seen.
11: The way I put it in perspective is AI is not a revolution. It's an evolution in the digital revolution. Okay. The digital revolution started in the mid-1960s with the IBM mainframes, and the digital revolution is all about processing as much information, data, as we possibly can, as quickly as we can, as cheaply as we can. And we've made a tremendous amount of progress growing from the IBM mainframe to PCs, laptops, the cloud, and now AIs. I think Tom will like this. I view us now as having four factors of production: land, labor, capital, and data. We never really thought of data as a factor of production. And this ties into my Buzz Lightyear theory of to infinity and beyond. There will never be a shortage of data.
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0: Sunday looks partly sunny through passing high cloudiness, 80 to 85. I'm Rob Carolyn with your weekend forecast on Bloomberg 92.9.
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8: $1.5 to $2 trillion government deficits certainly are stimulative, but we've also had a very strong consumer, not kind of inconsistent with the so-called K economy thesis. I call it the G economy thesis. It's really been right. The baby boomers that are keeping spending going because they're retiring. And they've got $89 trillion of retirement assets.
7: It's the wall of money Lawrence McDonald's talked about.
9: Yeah, that's
7: it's
9: exactly.
7: I mean, it's just there. It's just the wall of money.
8: Huge. And then, of course, there's the AI capital spending boom. And there's a lot of controversy about whether that's going to pay off or whether it's not. And it's going to it's one big bubble that's going to burst. I think it's going to pay off.
10: How do you think about AI here? I mean, it seems like a lot of folks are telling us this is bigger than anything we've seen.
8: The way I put it in perspective is AI is not a revolution. It's an evolution in the digital revolution. Okay. The digital revolution started in the mid-1960s with the IBM mainframes, and the digital revolution is all about processing as much information, data, as we possibly can, as quickly as we can, as cheaply as we can. And we've made a tremendous amount of progress going from the IBM mainframe to PCs, laptops, the cloud, and now AIs. I think Tom will like this. I view us now as having four factors of production: land, labor, capital, and data. We never really thought of data as a factor of production. And this ties into my Buzz Lightyear theory of to infinity and beyond. There will never be a shortage of data.
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12: It was a stunning World Cup performance as Cape Verde's goalkeeper, Vozinha, made seven saves against tournament favorite Spain, with the game ending in a goalless draw. He was

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6: On the latest edition of the Bloomberg Intelligence Podcast, we speak with our senior defense analyst, Wayne Sanders, about the next steps for a U.S.-Iran peace deal.
7: The fact that the Iranian president is involved in this and we have not seen any backlash yet from IRGC or anyone else, meaning that the four-headed hydra from Iran that you have to get all in place at the same time to be able to move forward with an agreement, we're actually seeing some of that movement. So now as you start to see some movement in the Straits and you're actually, I think at this point in time, it also allows for the military as they start moving back from some of the blockade positioning that they're in, they can move into a zone defense while still being able to very quickly maneuver back if they had to. I see the next 60 days as being obviously very critical. Israel is going to pressure the U.S. as hard as they possibly can, especially when it comes to the nuclear enrichment program. President Trump originally said no escalation in enrichment, and he backed off a little bit about that in the MOA, where he's now talking about low-grade enrichment, so think 3 to 20%, which is normally used in that civilian power production perspective. And you need 90% high-grade enriched uranium for nuclear weapons. So there's a very large gap. At this point in time, Israel doesn't look at it that way. Israel looks at any type of enrichment is going to be used towards a military-grade program and therefore shouldn't even be started.
8: I guess over the next 60 days, Wayne, the U.S. and Iran will try to agree on restrictions on Tehran's nuclear program. What should expectations be here?
7: It's going to be rough, honestly. I don't know whether or not they can even do this in 60 days. I think that you may end up seeing an extension beyond that 60-day agreement if going towards that, because they are so hardline on both sides.
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3: 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I'm Tracy Alloway.
10: And I'm Joe Weisenthal.
3: Today's episode, we are speaking with Jeremy Grantham, the co-founder and long-term strategist at GMO, as well as the author of a new memoir, The Making of a Permabear. He's a connoisseur of financial bubbles, and so we're talking about AI and which historical bubble it most resembles. I'm Tracy Alloway.
10: And I'm Joe Weisenthal, and this is Odd Lots on Bloomberg Radio.
11: I'm glad you brought back 2021 because that was a weird year.
3: Wild times.
11: That, in a way that really was, see, I would argue the 2021 was actually much more wild.

has started boosting oil output and plans to exceed 2 million barrels a day within a week. The country has carried out enough repairs to damaged energy infrastructure to quickly increase output and reach pre-war levels earlier than previously thought. Kuwait said all force majeure notices that were issued during the war will be lifted with immediate effect. At least four Saudi oil supertankers that had been idling in the Indian Ocean for weeks have set sail towards the Gulf of Oman. The vessels, all owned by Saudi Arabian tanker giant Bahri, made sharp turns early on Thursday. Coming up, Vice President J.D. Vance slams Israeli criticism of the U.S.-Iran deal. We'll discuss the strained relationship with Mayrav Zonzin from International Crisis Group. 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

0: Morocco is no friend of Iran. They've broken relations with them twice. They actually have no relations right now. Part of that goes back to the fact that they actually hosted the Shah after he was overthrown. And so they have no love lost. And they're probably very concerned, just like many other of our allies in the region, that Iran is apparently emerging from this in a stronger position. They want to see Iran put in a corner and not have the ability to expand its tentacles all across the region.
1: Ambassador Talmadge, thank you so much for joining us today. Paul Sweeney and Tom Keene here at Bloomberg. The former ambassador to Morocco, Puneet Talwar, with us at Talwar Global Strategies and, of course, with the Council on Foreign Relations. Paul, what an extraordinary conversation.
2: It is. I mean, he's got
1: his
2: all
1: public
2: the
1: service to the nation is, it literally is the span of Robert D. Kaplan's book.
2: Yeah, exactly. And his notes today, just assessing the MOU, he's not impressed. What's next? Negotiations. He does highlight the fact that the direct negotiation is a positive as opposed to indirect costs. He compares the memorandum of understanding to the JCPOA. You know, I think he kind of feels like the MOA, as we understand it now, is not up to snuff, but maybe that's subject to negotiations. We'll have to see.
1: There's no headlines in the last 10 minutes here on a quiet Friday. It has been just nuts. There's no other way to put it. It's a special edition of Bloomberg Surveillance this morning here from 9. We'll stretch into the 11 o'clock hour as well. Lisa Mateo with us, Paul Sweeney and Tom Keene on this national holiday. A political upset in the United Kingdom. Headlines furious out of Israel, Iran, and the United Arab Emirates as well. Please stay with us from New York City on television, on radio, on YouTube. Bloomberg Surveillance.
3: 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Coming up, the latest market-moving headlines from Bloomberg. 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
4: ABC News, I'm Chuck Sievertson. A diplomat with knowledge of the situation told ABC News Hezbollah and Israel have agreed to a ceasefire mediated by Qatar, the U.S., and Iran. But a spokesperson for the Israeli military says they have not gotten any instructions, so they're continuing operations. Israel's military struck targets throughout southern Lebanon. This as the U.N. or the U.S.-Iran talks scheduled for today in Switzerland are postponed. Price of regular gasoline lower, but still a dollar higher since the Iran war started. New problems with the reflecting pool in Washington in front of the Lincoln Memorial. After a nearly $15 million renovation touted by President Trump, the blue paint sealant on the floor is peeling, flaking off, and there's green algae. ABC's Jonathan Carl.
5: In a late-night social media post on Wednesday, the Trump administration said the water was now, quote, crystal clear. It may be eventually, but it's anything but clear now.
4: This is ABC News.
6: And I'm Monica Ricks in the Bloomberg Newsroom. Here are some of the stories we're watching. Super tankers with almost 80 million barrels of oil are ready to go, but may be delayed now in the Persian Gulf as further peace talks stall between the U.S. and Iran. Many are set to head to Asia once they get the go-ahead, but maritime officials warn they still face significant safety and security risks. President Trump briefly mentioned oil and the markets at a Medal of Honor ceremony yesterday at the White House.
7: I just do want to say, though, the stock market just hit a new all-time high. The 401ks just hit a new all-time high. And oil is dropping like a rock. Other than that, it's another day in paradise.
6: Brent crude edged up a little over $80 a barrel, and the S&P added 1.1% to end the week on Wall Street. Intel shares also surged after the president mentioned the chipmaker would be working with Apple to design and produce semiconductors domestically. Here's Bloomberg's Charlie Pellett.
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6: U.S. markets are closed today for Juneteenth, but global markets are still trading this morning. The FTSE in London's down about 0.4%. The CAC in Paris is down about 0.3%. And the DAX in Germany is pretty flat right now. The Nikkei in Japan closed about 0.3% higher. The Hang Seng in Hong Kong dropped 1.6%. And China's CSI 300 added 0.2%. Senator Bernie Sanders has introduced a bill now that would give the public a 50% ownership stake in some of the largest U.S. AI companies. Bloomberg's Amy Morris has more on that from Washington.
9: The American AI Sovereign Wealth Fund Act would levy a one-time tax paid in stock rather than cash equal to half the equity of firms with at least $200 million in annual AI revenue. The shares would be held in a government-run fund worth an estimated $7 trillion with a 5% annual dividend delivering direct payments of more than $1,000 to every American. The bill has virtually no chance of passing Congress, but Sanders is expected to use it to shape a growing debate over AI, jobs, and inequality. In Washington, Amy Morris, Bloomberg Radio.
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14: From the Bloomberg Interactive Broker Studio, I'm Lisa Mateo. Markets wrapped up a busy week filled with talks of a U.S.-Iran peace deal, Federal Reserve Chair Kevin Warsh's first policy meeting, and also the early days of SpaceX as a public company. Stocks close higher in Thursday trading. U.S. markets close today for the Juneteenth holiday. Futures still trading. S&P futures down about a tenth of a percent. That's after the benchmark posted its best week since the end of May. Dow futures down about a tenth of a percent. Same for NASDAQ futures. Global markets under pressure. Stock 600, little change. The FTSE in London down about 0.3%. The CAC in Paris down about 0.3% as well. Over to oil. Brent crude, $79 a barrel. WTI crude, $76 a barrel. That's up about 0.3%. As far as currencies, not much movement right now. The Bloomberg Dollar Spot Index is little changed. To gold, COMEX gold lower by nearly 2%, $4,166 an ounce. Spot gold, $4,149 an ounce. Over to company news. Microsoft's Azure and Amazon Web Services, well, they face a tough EU antitrust law. That's after an initial probe into their power over the cloud. Sources telling Bloomberg the European Commission set to unveil its preliminary findings as early as next week. And they state that AWS and Azure, well, they seem to meet the requirements to face the bloc's Digital Markets Act. We shall see. And the World Cup, minting big prediction winners and multi-million dollar losers. Over $5 billion traded across Polymarket and Kalshi. One of the painful losses, that included a bet gone wrong on Belgium to beat Egypt. It cost one Polymarket user nearly $9 million. Bloomberg Business Flash. Paul and Tom.
1: Best World Cup time I've ever had was in a Belgian bar.
2: Oh, yeah.
1: On like 3rd Avenue or 2nd Avenue.
2: Yep.
1: It was great. It was really spectacular.
14: Well, they had those stories out of Boston saying that the Scottish are taking over the bars.
1: Huge. Like,
14: it's crazy.
1: I would editorialize that no other city has the impact been so charming and wonderful as Boston.
2: Yep.
1: I'm sure other cities would disagree. We make note of the Prime Minister of Canada enthused last night as well. Let's do this. We'll talk the World Cup here in a minute. A special edition of Bloomberg Surveillance, welcoming all of you around the world, particularly in Paris, the home of BNP Paribas. We say good afternoon to you. Paul Hollingsworth with us, head of developed market economics, trying to piece it together, Markets 360 at BNP Paribas. Paul, an important question at June 30, mid-year, on the global economy of these developed economies, is the glass half full?
15: Yeah, we think it is half full. Now, this was a year where we entered the year feeling quite optimistic about the outlook. We, of course, have had to face a lot of uncertainty about the geopolitical backdrop. But when the conflict first began, I think the question we were asking ourselves is this a story of resilience derailed or resilience dented? And our argument is that it was really a story of resilience dented. We think there are some underlying supportive factors within the economy. Globally, the fiscal policy is quite stimulative in a number of economies. Financial conditions, when I look at it overall, are still fairly supportive. And you have a number of structural tailwinds to growth, things like AI investment, also things like the increase in defense and infrastructure spending that we're seeing in Germany and other European economies. And so we think it is still a story of resilience. And as you put it, glass half full.
2: So, Paul, we heard from the U.S. Federal Reserve and the new chairman this week. What did you take away from that?
15: Yeah, a few things. So early June, we switched our call to now expect three interest rate hikes from the Fed beginning in December. And that view, if you like, has been predicated on this assumption that the US economy is in a strong cyclical position, that the labor market would be on a gradually tightening trend over the course of the year, and fundamentally that the current setting for monetary policy is not consistent with that outlook. We think monetary policy is slightly too accommodative. So the way that we've been framing things is that we're expecting the Fed to raise interest rates and, if you like, unwind some of the insurance cuts that were delivered during 2025 when concerns about the labor market were particularly strong. We don't think those were justified. Now, what did we take away this week? Well, I think overall, it seems as if it was relatively hawkish. Many members of the FOMC seem to be of the mindset to increase interest rates. I think we also learned, however, that we can forget about forward guidance for a while. I think forward guidance is going down,
1: right,
15: and that in turn creates more volatility and I think more uncertainty about the potential timing that we may see the next move from the Fed.
1: You know, it's like tariffs. When was the last time they mentioned tariffs?
2: I know.
1: The Red Sox won two games in a row. I look here, Paul, at the K-shaped economy, and I think people are ignoring with all these distractions, we're still very K-shaped, aren't we?
15: I think that's absolutely right. And when it comes to tariffs, you know, our view there is that we are structurally in a higher tariff environment, certainly not at the heights that we saw during the peak of the tensions. But fundamentally, that pass-through into consumer prices is incomplete. And I think what you're getting at there is that the number of people still feel that there are many pressures in the economy. And if I bring it down to the situation in the Middle East and what we're seeing with oil prices, yes, our view is that oil prices will fall a bit further once the Strait reopens in earnest. But we are still going to be in a world of structurally elevated energy prices compared to where we were prior to the conflict. So there's a number of pressures here on the overall level of prices, which I think feeds into this. And this matters for the Fed because it tells us that long-term inflation expectations, particularly those of households, are probably not well anchored at the moment. There's a number of these pressures that are still there, even if headline inflation gets some respite from oil prices coming down. And that should be something that concerns the Fed.
2: Paul, you mentioned some of the investments being made by European countries into their defense, into their infrastructure. I think most people felt like, yeah, Germany, I can buy that story, maybe even Poland, but the rest of Europe, I'm skeptical. What are we actually seeing?
15: I think there's two elements here. So the first is that in Germany, the money is now flowing. So I think if we go back to last year, that was really a story of announcements. This year is really about the implementation. At the end of last year, it seemed as if the government was underspending. That is historically what has tended to happen. But so far, at least in 2026, the data seems to suggest that the government is beginning to spend. And we are seeing this filter through, for example, into the order books of defense firms, into industrial production in defense-specific sectors as well. But what's important is that this is not only happening in Germany. And what I mean by that is that there are spillovers to other countries. France, if you look at the industrial production in defense sectors, that is also growing quite strongly at the moment. So there are wider spillovers there. But I think your point is that there is not, let's say, the same degree of fiscal space in some European economies compared to Germany. And that's absolutely true. And I think there's two elements that will play out here. The first is that countries will have to prioritize. So if they feel that they need to increase the defense expenditure for national security reasons, then the question will be, well, where do you cut elsewhere? And this is something that will be increasingly important as we move into budget season in the autumn of this year.
1: Fabulous brief. Thank you so much. With BNP Paribas, Paul Hollingsworth with us today, head of developed market economics. Going to have him back here as we stagger into July. Okay, Lisa, help me here. Paul, help me here. Mrs. Keene's at home, and she's expert on the dynamics between Panama and Ghana. in World Cup. We've all become instant experts, haven't we?
2: Well, we try to. I think, you know, Barstool experts, maybe, that kind of thing. But we got the USA playing today at 3 o'clock against Australia. That's cool.
1: Seattle.
2: Yeah.
1: Like, you never know where they are. Seattle.
2: Yeah.
1: Turkey, Paraguay, Santa Clara, California, Levi's Stadium.
2: Oh, that's nice.
1: Where they covered the Levi's sign. That's un-American.
2: Yep.
1: Brazil, Haiti. I think Brazil's favored there.
2: I think so.
1: And Philadelphia. Belchunas, I think, will be there.
2: Probably.
1: He's such a hitter.
2: Might be Ira as well. Ira Jersey's going to Philadelphia.
1: Yeah, I would. But the game for me, good morning, 92.9 FM Boston, and good morning across all of New England on television. Scotland and Morocco sounds really cool.
2: Yep.
1: Like, you know, Lisa, help me here. You're the expert.
16: Well, have you filled out your BRKT?
1: No,
16: have you filled out your bracket?
1: No, with the NCAA, I go by color, and Paul, I cheat, I ask Paul, and it's in my agreement. It's like page 4, paragraph 8, I must always have Purdue win. It's like in the agreement.
2: Yep.
1: I have none of that in World Cup. I'm ignorant.
2: No.
1: I didn't do a BRKT because
16: I did one.
1: Did you?
2: How's it look?
16: It's 32. Is that good or bad?
2: I don't know.
16: Nobody knows.
2: And my sleeper pick, Netherlands. They play tomorrow against Sweden.
1: Are you in BRKT Go?
2: No.
1: But you like Netherlands, you
2: said. Yeah, I've always liked Netherlands.
1: They play tough.
2: Yeah. They have like a handful of people in the country, and they're all great soccer players. Yeah. I don't know how they do it.
1: Mrs. Keane's got to go over to England. She thought just the Harry Kane delivered the goods. And, you know, they had a couple of wonderful goals. Rashford came off the bench and did better than good. They don't play today, but I'm sorry, Scotland, Morocco, I will actually watch that.
2: Very good.
1: I think it'll be that good. Your World Cup team coverage is the worst worldwide here on Bloomberg. Where's John Farrell when we need him? Anyways, we are here on television, on radio, on YouTube as well. It's a special edition of Bloomberg Surveillance. Please stay with us. 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
3: Now, your three-day weather forecast on Bloomberg 92.9.
17: Abundant sunshine and breezy, warm, 80 to 85 this afternoon, but the humidity will continue to go down. Clear sky, 60 to 65 tonight. Tomorrow, more sunshine. It's going to be breezy and around 80. Clear to partly cloudy, 60 to 65 tomorrow night. Sunday, partial sun, maybe a storm late in the day and a high of 75 to 80. I'm Rob Carolyn with your three-day forecast on Bloomberg 92.9.
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0: The co-hosts are crushing it so far in this World Cup. Mexico, the first team to clinch a spot in the round of 32, beating South Korea last night 1-0 in Guadalajara to take Group A. The United States can also punch its ticket with a win over Australia today, 3 Eastern in Seattle. Midfielder Sebastian Berhalter raved about the fans in the opening win over Paraguay.
4: Ridiculous. That's all you can ask for as an American soccer player, you know, to have fans like that. And yeah, honestly, I'm expecting Seattle to be even better. You know, playing there a lot of times, they have a loud atmosphere and stadium, and they know what they're doing. So yeah, it should be fun.
0: Still no official word about the status of Christian Pulisic with that calf injury. And Canada's coming off its first ever World Cup win, 6-0 over Qatar, the margin of victory matching a World Cup record. With this 2026 World Soccer Update, I'm Brad Heller, Westwood One Sports.
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0: assumption of the big bank lobbyist that they're never going to go down. There's another kerfuffle, another problem. The Fed's just going to open up the spigot again. So, you know, why should they have to operate with all this capital when they can lower their capital and get much higher returns in equity? And I do think that's the unspoken rationale, because it doesn't make any sense otherwise, because we've got a lot of uncertainties in the banking system right now to be lowering capital. Makes no sense unless you're just banking on a bailout if things get dicey.
1: Let's talk about a financial crisis that really has gotten a lot of short shrift given everything else we just discussed, which is the student debt crisis.
0: Yeah, yeah.
1: We've seen just an explosion of student loans. It was briefly, and defaults, it was briefly put on pause during the pandemic and right afterwards. I just saw a survey earlier today that said 83% of young people say this is a bad economy, when by most historical measures, it's a booming economy.
0: Yeah, yeah.
1: So how did we get here? Why is it so difficult to fix? What is a potential policy solution to the student debt crisis?
0: Yeah. Well, and I think the headline numbers are, in this K-shaped economy, I think the headline numbers can be misleading, because you got to look at how all that wealth is being distributed. But I think for student debt, I will give credit to the Trump administration in Congress, the BBB, the Big Beautiful Bill. I hate that name, but it had some really important reforms to the student loan system. So they've dramatically simplified the repayment options. There's now a standard plan and a one income-based repayment plan. They have imposed some accountability on colleges, which desperately needed to be done. So it's easier to kick colleges now with high default rates out of the loan system. They have gotten rid of negative amortizations. One of the frustrating things about student loan borrowers was that, because in previous administrations, the repayment plans that were based on a percentage of your income were set so low that people were, even some of them were paying zero.
1: Coming up, we continue our conversation with Sheila Bair, discussing her latest book, How Not to Lose $1 Million, A Young Person's Guide to Avoiding the Tricks and Traps of Our Financial System. I'm Barry Ritholtz. 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
3: ABC News, I'm Wayne Cabot. On the weekend, we welcome summer. We're getting a walloping of weather from the Midwest, with twisters back in the forecast for tomorrow. And the South, where now Georgia is getting drenched from the season's first tropical storm, Arthur.
4: The rates are about 2 to 3 inches of rainfall per hour and 6 inches possible to the already 12 or more inches we've received in some places. Other areas in some spots, over 20 inches of rainfall.
3: ABC News meteorologist Leslie Lopez. Two people were killed this morning in Putnam County, Georgia, when a large oak tree fell on their moving truck, the ground so saturated. Some fans are going to be late to the World Cup in Seattle today because of a crash inside of a highway tunnel near the site. The U.S. says Israel and Hezbollah are agreeing to a ceasefire, which is necessary to end the broader war with Iran. The UK Prime Minister Keir Starmer refusing to stand aside after Andy Burnham won the election to lead the Labour Party and to challenge his seat. This is ABC News.
5: And I'm Erica Herskowitz in the Bloomberg Newsroom. Here are some of the stories we're watching. U.S. markets are closed today for Juneteenth, but global stocks retreated ahead of the long weekend as investors weighed prospects for a diplomatic push between the U.S. and Iran. The FTSE in London closed down 0.4%. The CAC in Paris lost more than 0.3%. The DAX in Germany closed flat. The Nikkei in Japan finished ahead 0.3%. The Hang Seng in Hong Kong fell nearly 1.2%. And China's CSI 300 gained 0.2%. Central banks around the world are changing their outlooks as the 60-day ceasefire begins and tensions ease in the Middle East. Janet Henry is global chief economist with HSBC.
6: We have been thinking about the world with different scenarios. And for our base case scenario, I'd say we actually have a higher degree of confidence than we did just a month ago, because we've been working on the basis that the Strait would start to reopen in the course of June. There's still a lot that can go wrong, but at least we can look towards some kind of gradual reopening.
5: HSBC Global Chief Economist Janet Henry on Bloomberg Surveillance. Biopharmaceutical giant AbbVie is nearing a deal to buy Massachusetts-based Apogee Therapeutics for nearly $11 billion in cash. The Financial Times reports the all-cash deal could be announced as soon as Monday. Despite a government order, some businesses say they still have access to Anthropic's more advanced AI model. Bloomberg's Monica Ricks has the details.
7: Anthropic may have pulled Fable 5 offline and scrapped its plans to roll out its new Mythos model last week, but Bloomberg has learned about 200 businesses, including banks and tech firms, still have access to a preview version of the AI model through a community called Project Glasswing. The system was supposed to hunt for cyber vulnerabilities, but proved to be so powerful during testing that security experts warned hackers could weaponize it. The government eventually issued an order to shut it down. Anthropic hasn't addressed the preview version, but analysts say remaining access is an opportunity for industries to continue building their cyber defenses. Monica Ricks, Bloomberg Radio.
5: And Toy Story 5 is blasting off to infinity and beyond. The fifth installment in the classic Pixar franchise made $17.5 million from Thursday's previews last night. 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I'm Erica Herskowitz, and this is Bloomberg.
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8: Sunshine, that's what we'll see through the remainder of the day. It'll be breezy, 80 to 85 across southern New England this afternoon. Clear, 60 to 65 tonight. More sun tomorrow, breezy, highs near 80. Clear to partly cloudy, 60 to 65 tomorrow night. It's going to be partly sunny Sunday. There may be a shower or thunderstorm late in the day. High Sunday, 75 to 80. I'm Rob Carolyn with your three-day forecast on Bloomberg 92.9.
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19: 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He's one of the world's best-selling authors. James Patterson's nearly 400 books have accounted for more than 425 million copies sold worldwide. And according to market research provider Circana, within the U.S., he's the top-selling author of at least the past two decades. But in recent years, Patterson's sales have dropped off, being passed up by younger female authors and celebrities from outside the book world. And experts say conversations on TikTok, YouTube, Substack, and other platforms seem to be nudging readers toward more diverse options. So now he's turning the page by doubling down on collaborations. Back in 2018, Patterson partnered with Bill Clinton on the thriller The President Is Missing. Since then, he's done two more Clinton collaborations and one with Dolly Parton. Most recently, he added actress Viola Davis and influencer Mr. Beast to the list. Lisa Mateo, Bloomberg Radio.
20: 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Wyndham Clark changed his putter and made a tweak with his stroke last month. It led him to a win at the Byron Nelson and to a dream first 2 days at Shinnecock.
21: This putt on the way, this has plenty of pace to get there. Turning from right to left, down toward the hole, and he just made, curls it in. How about that? Caught the right lip, and down she goes. Wyndham Clark posts one under par 69 in the second round. He's at 7 under par halfway through the U.S. Open.
20: John McGinnis, the call at 18 on SiriusXM. 7 under, the best 36-hole score ever at a Shinnecock U.S. Open. Clark has a 4-shot lead over Matt Fitzpatrick and Xander Schauffele, both 3 under. The afternoon wave giving chase now. Rory McIlroy, 1 under, 6 back. He is off the green at 1, hoping to scramble for a par. I'm Ted Emmerich, Westwood One Sports.
22: There's enough needless nonsense in the world already. 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

0: Cuba basically says no negotiation, even though they have to be negotiating. And we know that because John Ratcliffe was just there, right? Then meanwhile, Trump speaks in a way that doubles down on a kind of really crude American imperialism that's reminiscent of the turn of the 20th century. And what gets lost in all that is that people just want to live, right? And I don't have any confidence right now that that is the priority of either side involved in the negotiations.
1: Do you think that Cuba is a threat to the national security of the United States? That's the central line that's put forward by the Trump administration.
0: No, I don't think, no. They don't have electricity. They don't have power. What threat can a country that's on the verge of collapse be to the U.S.? And also, I mean, yes, there are relations with China, with Russia, but certainly those are not new. And they've had those relations at times where it was much more dangerous for those relations to exist. So I don't think there's any particular threat now, though, of course, I don't have access to all the information they do. But I can't imagine it would be a particular threat now that would justify the level of hardship being imposed on the Cuban people.
1: We haven't talked.
0: And let me just say, yeah. Can I just add categorically that the oil embargo is cruel and unjust. It's collective punishment. It's killing people. There, you know, hospitals can't run incubators or dialysis machines. There's no fuel for ambulances to get to hospitals. I mean, it's a humanitarian disaster that's very likely to get a lot worse very quickly.
1: More from my conversation with Ada Ferrer coming up. I'm Michelle Hussein, and this is Bloomberg.
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4: ABC News, I'm Wayne Cabot. New this afternoon, the Justice Department says it will defy a federal judge's order for Todd Blanche, the acting attorney general, to sign a statement that verifies President Trump's $1.8 billion anti-weaponization fund will not be resurrected. The DOJ saying such declarations are unnecessary. A ceasefire began today between Israel and Hezbollah in Lebanon, but can it hold? ABC's Britt Clenett in Jerusalem.
5: The White House insists there's now a ceasefire, but Israel's far-right ultra-nationalists have come out with some very strong words, including one of them saying that all of Lebanon must burn.
4: Talks are off between the U.S. and Iran, with Vice President Vance being called away from today's scheduled session in Switzerland. Flash flood warnings across parts of Texas and Georgia. 2 to 3 inches of rain per hour, level 3 of 5 risk tomorrow for severe storms across the Central Plains. This is ABC News.
6: And I'm Erica Herskowitz in the Bloomberg Newsroom. Here are some of the stories we're watching. Supertankers with almost 80 million barrels of oil are ready to go, but may be delayed in the Persian Gulf as peace talks stall between the U.S. and Iran. Many are set to head to Asia once they get the go-ahead, but maritime officials warn they still face significant safety and security risks. President Trump briefly mentioned oil and the markets at a Medal of Honor ceremony yesterday at the White House.
7: I just do want to say, though, the stock market just hit a new all-time high. The 401ks just hit a new all-time high, and oil is dropping like a rock. Other than that, it's another day in paradise.
6: Brent crude edged up a little over $80 a barrel, and the S&P added 1.1% to end the week on Wall Street. Intel shares also surged after the president mentioned the chipmaker would be working with Apple to design and produce semiconductors domestically. More from Bloomberg's Charlie Pellett.
8: Trump did not elaborate on the tie-up, which he mentioned after championing NVIDIA and Elon Musk's TerraFab chipmaking ambitions in a Truth Social post. For Intel, finding external customers for chip production is a key piece of a comeback plan under CEO Lip-Bu Tan. Landing Apple as a customer would represent a massive win for Tan and potentially help attract additional new business. in New York. Charlie Pellett, Bloomberg Radio.
6: U.S. markets are closed today for Juneteenth, but global stocks retreated as investors weigh prospects for a diplomatic push between the U.S. and Iran. The FTSE in London closed down 0.4%. The CAC in Paris lost more than 0.3%. The DAX in Germany closed flat. The Nikkei in Japan finished ahead 0.3%. The Hang Seng in Hong Kong fell nearly 1.2%. And China's CSI 300 gained 0.2%. Pharmaceutical giant AbbVie is nearing a deal to buy Massachusetts-based Apogee Therapeutics for almost $11 billion to bolster the drug giant's anti-inflammatory portfolio. That's according to the Financial Times, which says the deal could be announced as soon as Monday. And HBO Max just cut prices to all three of its subscription plans by as much as 40% to promote Season 3 of House of the Dragon. It premieres Sunday, but users would have to pay for a full year upfront. Global news 24 hours a day and whenever you want it with Bloomberg News Now. I'm Erica Herskowitz, and this is Bloomberg.
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10: Sunshine continues. Our afternoon high should be somewhere between 80 and 85. It's a little bit breezy out there. Clear skies, diminishing winds, 60 to 65 tonight. Sunshine, breezy once again tomorrow with highs around 80. Clear to partly cloudy, 60 to 65 tomorrow night. Partly sunny Sunday, 75 to 80. There may be a shower or thunderstorm towards evening. I'm Rob Carolin with your three-day forecast on Bloomberg 92.9.
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8: With the Bloomberg Business of Sports Report, I'm Charlie Pellett. A Senate committee has approved a bill to regulate college athletics. The Protect College Sports Act was passed by the Senate Commerce, Science, and Transportation Committee on a 19-9 vote. The PCSA would grant athletes rights to make money off of their name, image, and likeness, extend revenue-sharing requirements for colleges, and mandate that schools cover athletes' medical costs. Olympic figure skating champion Alyssa Liu and world champion Ilya Malinin are set to make their returns to top-level competition at Skate America next season. The International Skating Union has published lineups for the new season's Grand Prix events, listing Skate America in Everett, Washington on November 13th through the 15th. And the boating supply retailer West Marine says it's closing 59 stores in 23 states. And that's the Bloomberg Business of Sports Report. I'm Charlie Pellett.
17: 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Wyndham Clark changed his putter and made a tweak with his stroke last month. It led him to a win at the Byron Nelson and to a dream first 2 days at Shinnecock.
18: This putt on the way, this has plenty of pace to get there. Turning from right to left, down toward the hole, and he just made, curls it in. How How about that? Caught the right lip and down she goes. Wyndham Clark posts one under par 69 in the second round. He's at 7 under par halfway through the U.S. Open.
19: John McGinnis, the call at 18 on SiriusXM. 7 under, the best 36-hole score ever at a Shinnecock U.S. Open. Clark has a 4-shot lead over Matt Fitzpatrick and Xander Schauffele, both 3 under. The afternoon wave giving chase now. Rory McIlroy, 1 under, 6 back. He is off the green at 1, hoping to scramble for a par. I'm Ted Emmerich, Westwood One Sports.
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0: Dallas, Texas, soon in Toronto. And so they're doing training and they're doing inference. The training they're doing, they have pioneered some of the leading English-Arabic models. They've done genomic work. They are doing serving of models, and they're operating as a cloud, particularly for the UAE ecosystem, but also for global companies.
1: More to come from our conversation on Giant Wafers with the company that just IPO'd. We're speaking with Andrew Feldman, founder and CEO of Cerebras. I'm Tracy Alloway.
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5: ABC News, I'm Wayne Cabot.
6: Those ships are flowing out of the Hormuz Strait like nobody's ever seen before, actually.
5: President Trump today celebrating the freer flow of oil, even as planned peace talks with Iran failed to materialize today. The White House called Vice President Vance back from Switzerland, but says Vance may make that trip soon. 47 people were killed this morning in Lebanon. 4 Israeli soldiers died, and then Israel and Hezbollah agreed to a ceasefire. Defying a judge's order, Acting Attorney General Todd Blanch today refusing to sign a statement verifying President Trump will not resurrect his fund to compensate Americans. Team USA makes the round of 32 at the World Cup, beating Australia. The director who gave us Cheers.
7: You want to go where everybody knows your name.
5: James Burroughs has died at 85. He also gave us The Mary Tyler Moore Show and Will and Grace. This is ABC News.
8: And I'm Erica Herskowitz in the Bloomberg Newsroom. Here are some of the stories we're watching. U.S. markets are closed today for Juneteenth, but global stocks retreated ahead of the long weekend as investors weighed prospects for a diplomatic push between the U.S. and Iran. The FTSE in London closed down 0.4%. The CAC in Paris lost more than 0.3%. The DAX in Germany closed flat. The Nikkei in Japan finished ahead 0.3%. The Hang Seng in Hong Kong fell nearly 1.2%. And China's CSI 300 gained 0.2%. Meanwhile, Brent crude is edging slightly higher, trading at just under $80 a barrel after prices tumbled about 8% this week, with shipping through the Strait of Hormuz starting to return to normal. Anastasia Amoroso is chief investment strategist at Partners Group USA.
9: Fortunately, we went into this largest supply outage with buffers, and whether it's the inventories that we had on hand, and we could cover 200 days worth of net imports, and so that allowed for a lot of cushion that, in my view, would have prevented us from going into recession.
8: Partners Group strategist Anastasia Amoroso. Supertankers with almost 80 million barrels of oil are in the Persian Gulf, ready to cross Hormuz if given the go-ahead. Biopharmaceutical giant AbbVie is nearing a deal to buy Massachusetts-based Apogee Therapeutics for nearly $11 billion in cash to bolster the drug giant's anti-inflammatory portfolio. The Financial Times reports the all-cash deal could be announced as soon as Monday. Sources tell Bloomberg bankers for Elon Musk's SpaceX are getting ready for a bond sale of at least $20 billion. Here's Bloomberg's Charlie Pellett.
10: Those bankers are preparing to hold calls with investors as soon as Monday to discuss a potential bond offering, this on the heels of the company's record IPO. Elon Musk's rocket, satellite, and AI conglomerate is planning to issue investment-grade U.S. dollar bonds for the first time. Meanwhile, SpaceX shares were down 3.6% Friday, but they did end their first week of trading up 37% from their IPO price. In New York, Charlie Pellett, Bloomberg Radio.
8: And the White House is bidding farewell to Air Force One. The aircraft made its final flight to bring President Trump back from Europe earlier this week. There are 3 747-800s being outfitted now to serve as presidential aircraft, including a luxury jet donated by the Qatari government. Global news 24 hours a day and whenever you want it with Bloomberg News Now. I'm Erica Herskowitz, and this is Bloomberg.
11: Now, your three-day weather forecast on Bloomberg 92.9.
12: High pressure stays in control as we head into the weekend. Clear skies tonight. Lows are 60 to 65. It'll be mostly sunny through much of tomorrow. Bit breezy, a little cooler, high of 80. Clear to partly cloudy tomorrow night, 60 to 65. Sunday, partly sunny. There may be a shower or thunderstorm by evening, 75 to 80. Then Monday, rain and thunderstorms. I'm Rob Carolyn with your three-day forecast on Bloomberg 92.9.
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22: This is the Bloomberg Business of Entertainment Report. He's one of the world's best-selling authors. James Patterson's nearly 400 books have accounted for more than 425 million copies sold worldwide. And according to market research provider Circana, within the U.S., he's the top-selling author of at least the past two decades. But in recent years, Patterson's sales have dropped off, being passed up by younger female authors and celebrities from outside the book world. And experts say conversations on TikTok, YouTube, Substack, and other platforms seem to be nudging readers toward more diverse options. So now he's turning the page by doubling down on collaborations. Back in 2018, Patterson partnered with Bill Clinton on the thriller The President Is Missing. Since then, he's done two more Clinton collaborations and one with Dolly Parton. Most recently, he added actress Viola Davis and influencer Mr. Beast to the list. Lisa Mateo, Bloomberg Radio.
23: 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Maybe this can jumpstart Scottie Scheffler in his hunt for the career Grand Slam. A 40-foot birdie at 15, his sixth hole today. The number one player in the world is one over, eight off the lead. Wyndham Clark out in front at seven under. The 2023 U.S. Open champ has set the 36-hole scoring record at a U.S. Open hosted by Shinnecock. This is the sixth U.S. Open at the iconic venue. Four players are at three under. Matt Fitzpatrick, Xander Schauffele, both of them in the clubhouse. Harry Higgs and Max Grazerman still on the course. Higgs is cooking right now, four under through 12. Rory McIlroy is two under, five back. John Rahm will miss the cut at six over. He shot 78 today. I'm Ted Emrick, Westwood One Sports.
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2: 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I'm Joe Weisenthal.
0: And I'm Tracy Alloway.
2: On today's show, we are discussing the economics of inference and the chips that will be used to power AI. We are speaking with Andrew Feldman, founder and CEO of Cerebras. Do you think that over time, corporate users, and perhaps individual users, but corporate users will want inference served from a company that's separate from the model maker, such that they can be certain that they are not revealing and thus training the company that might replace them? I mean, look, Anthropic every couple of days announces some new thing. Oh, we have a new markdown file that could do this for taxes, or that could do this for whatever, and then a bunch of companies fall. Yeah. Like, are companies that use AI increasingly going to want to use data centers and inference providers that aren't the model themselves?
1: Well, first, I think there is a type of professional, a type of job that is most directly under threat from AI.
2: Okay.
1: And they're almost always white collar. And they require you to have expertise over a body of knowledge, right? That's what an accountant is, right? They have you have expertise over a body of knowledge of rulings, of previous examples, of tax case law, et cetera. That's exactly what AI is good at right now, exactly. So lawyers, accountants, this sort of these professionals who have stood between sort of the ordinary person who doesn't know anything about IRS tax rules and the tax rules, that is under threat. And that is something that it will be very easy for companies like OpenAI and Anthropic to chew through. There are other areas like, say, drug design, genetics, genomics, where companies like GlaxoSmithKline have remarkable and unique data sets. This is true for one of our large customers, Mayo Clinic. It's true for GlaxoSmithKline and other of our pharma customers. They have unique data.
2: Yeah.
1: And they will be able to find insight in that data, and they will be able to get value from that data. And they will certainly not want to share that data with the foundation model makers unless they are guaranteed that it will not sort of make the general model smarter.
2: Right.
1: And these are companies that have spent 20 or 30 years spending tens of billions of dollars a year gathering data, right? Patient care records or test results for drug design. They're going to mine the insight in this work, and they're going to find extraordinary things. And those are much more protected because the insight's in the data, and they have the data.
0: You know, you were talking about fabs in Taiwan earlier, and I'm now regretting not going on a fab tour when I was in Taipei, but it just didn't cross my mind at
1: next
0: that time. Next time, yeah, hopefully. And there have been various efforts under the CHIPS Act and some other industrial policies to try to build more chip making capacity in the U.S. In your view, what's the big, I guess, impediment to actually doing
2: it?
0: Yeah. A, is it happening? And then B, why does it seem so difficult to actually make happen?
1: Right. The first thing is difficult because it's a difficult problem. They're hard. They cost $30 or $40 billion and take 5 or 6 years to build. So that amount of money and that amount of time cuts across administrations, right? And that's a problem with the politics in the U.S. is it's hard to make policy that's durable across administrations and across time. It's the first thing. The second thing is these are remarkably complicated buildings. And we have a sort of a hodgepodge, a sort of strange latticework of local, regional building codes that a fab maker has to negotiate. Third is we're trying. TSMC has dedicated tens of billions of dollars to their fabs in Arizona and have committed hundreds of billions more. Samsung has dedicated tens of billions of dollars and committed hundreds of billions more to their fabs in Texas. But they take a long time, and we have to remain committed to building not just the fab, but the surrounding ecosystem, not just for 3 or 5 years, but for 20 years or 25 years. Because you want not just one fab, but you want a whole trajectory of fabs. You want them working at today's cutting edge, but tomorrow's and next year's and in 10 years cutting edge as well. And those are things that have proven really challenging in the U.S. And I think we need it. They're strategic assets. And I think we need to find ways to collaborate with those that have the expertise and to find ways to build policy that is durable over a length of time that can build a vibrant ecosystem in the fab and the associated elements.
0: So the other big political economy theme, I guess, when it comes to semiconductors is this idea that they are, in fact, a strategically important technology. And so the U.S. should place some limitations on their use abroad. And so we've seen things like export controls, export restrictions. You're an actual chip company, and so I'm very curious at an operating level what your experience of these kind of export controls has actually been. Like, how much time does that take up for you? And then also, given that one of your biggest customers is an international firm in Abu Dhabi, like, how important is the trajectory of those export controls to your future business?
1: I think, you know, 3 or 4 years ago, I would have said not important at all. I think today they're really important. In the last administration, I got to know the leadership in the Department of Commerce and in the BIS Division of Commerce, which oversees the licensing. I think this is an extraordinarily difficult job, and we saw really hardworking, smart people doing a job that is very, very difficult. I got to know the people in this administration, and I found the same. Every single one of them is earning a tiny fraction of what they could earn in the private sector and is doing this because they believe that this is an important mission. The problem is that there are differing views about the right way to do this. And there are differing views on, you know, the right way to achieve the goal, which is to not give your most precious technology to your industrial enemy. Mm-hmm. And I think we can agree that today, in today's environment, China is an industrial enemy. Good, well-meaning people can disagree on whether the right strategy is to limit them from gaining access. Others argue, as those at NVIDIA have argued, is that the right strategy is to give them access and to keep them working on our product, on U.S.-made, on U.S. sort of designed product. I come down on the other side of that argument. I understand they're good arguments in both directions. I think limiting the distribution, the diffusion of our most precious technologies makes sense. And I think we have to do it thoughtfully, and we have to recognize that means some markets will be foreclosed to us. And I'm okay with that.
2: Just quickly on the sort of like current business stuff, you mentioned the deal with AWS. How does that work? Can customers right now, like, can customers of AWS pay them to have inference served specifically on one of your chips?
1: Not yet, but soon.
2: Okay.
1: They will be, it will be served in Bedrock, which is their AI as a service offering. Mm-hmm. And they will, yes, be able to go down the click down menu and get super fast inference, which will be delivered via a combination of what's called a disaggregated solution, which is using some Trainium for some of the inference work and using the Cerebras technology in our systems called the CS3 for other parts of the work.
2: And presumably someone who scrolls down and selects that, they would pay some premium for that ultra fast inference.
1: I think they will pay a premium. We will see. This is entirely as Amazon wishes to price it. It's their product.
2: So you IPO'd this week. It's May 2026. This is not the first time that you've tried to or looked towards going to the IPO market. There were headlines going back to 2024 about wanting to try for the IPO market. And then there were headlines last year, especially because of the relationship with G42 about CFIUS and some of the national security concerns. And maybe that was an issue with the IPO. And then, but also last September, you got in one of your, it looks like G round. One of the participants in the G round investor was 1789 Capital, which is, of course, the firm that's associated with Donald Trump Jr., which is a lot of things. And then the IPO happens. I'm a cynic, so I wonder if the participation, if Donald Trump Jr.'s investment in your company made it easier to get the green light from these national security concerns to do an IPO.
1: I wish it were that easy. No, it had no role at all. We resolved all CFIUS issues in March of 2025.
2: Okay.
1: I believe that was before we took money from 1789.
2: Okay.
1: Moreover, I wouldn't ask. That's not who I am, and that's not the way we roll. So we took money because they are a thoughtful venture firm.
2: Okay.
1: And we don't believe that there's only one point of political view. There are lots of political views.
2: Sure.
1: They all have some merit. They all have some weaknesses. And so we have right-leaning political, some investors. We have left-leaning. The fact that this firm had some right-leaning in sort of investors. We were looking only at their ability to help us build an extraordinary company. And we have asked, and we will not we have never asked, nor will we ever ask for political access or anything of the kind.
0: What's it like to become a billionaire in a single day? This is something I assume will never happen to me, so I might as well ask you.
1: No, I think the honest truth is it was a big nothing for me. I had some wealth before and have some wealth after. I think this is a very difficult way to make money, right? Being a tech CEO. I think what you have to do is you have to love the work, you have to love the people, and you have to think every day about how to make your team rich. And far more important than sort of some change in my wealth was we made more than 800 millionaires.
2: Nice.
1: And that's something I'm proud of every minute of every day. And at my last company, we made 100 millionaires. And at this company, through our IPO, we made more than 800. And that's something that you wake up feeling good about yourself every single day.
0: 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I'm Tracy Alloway.
2: And I'm Joe Weisenthal.
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5: From ABC News, I'm Wayne Cabot. Let's begin with the good stuff. Team USA just made the round of 32 at the World Cup, beating Australia 2-0 in Seattle. Now to Washington, where the Trump administration is refusing a judge's order to put in writing that the $1.8 billion Trump fund is dead.
6: Judge Leonie Brinkema, who's already issued an injunction blocking the anti-weaponization fund, has said she would dismiss the lawsuit over it if senior Justice Department officials swear in a declaration that it's truly dead. Instead, the department responds to the judge by saying she can't make the officials do that. Rather than putting forward a sworn declaration in her court, they're pointing to Acting Attorney General Todd Blanche's pledge in a congressional hearing that the fund isn't moving forward.
5: ABC's Stephen Portnoy. More than 1,000 flights now canceled because of weather. The biggest impacts around Dallas, the season's first named tropical storm fizzling after drenching the Gulf Coast. Tomorrow, many of us are advised to keep an eye on the sky for possible twisters. ABC meteorologist Leslie Lopez.
7: You're looking into areas of, it looks like the Midwest. We're going to continue to see a high-level threat, 3 out of 5, for destructive wind, large hail, and also tornadoes breaking out. Now, this does not happen till Saturday, so we're preparing ourselves for what's to come as we're heading into, it looks like, Saturday afternoon.
5: Israel and the Iran-backed Hezbollah have agreed to stop their heavy fighting in Lebanon. This a day after a heavy exchange of fire killed 47 people in Lebanon and 4 Israeli soldiers. There is no date set yet for postponed peace talks between the U.S. and Iran.
8: Sometimes you want to go where everybody knows your name.
5: The director master of Cheers and so many classic TV comedies has died, James Burrows said in 2003 he wanted to be remembered so that every night forever you can tune in somewhere and there'll be a show I did. He did so many. Will and Grace, Taxi, Friends, Mary Tyler Moore, Laverne and Shirley. He was 85. This is ABC News.
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8: High pressure continues to slide towards us from the central part of the country, and the Ohio River Valley system is going to be in control through the upcoming weekend. There will be some instability, though, over northern New England, and some of that is going to try to shift southward over the weekend. I think it stays north and west of Boston on Saturday afternoon. Sunday afternoon, a different story. That's when we could see a shower or pop-up storm. Clear skies tonight. Lows are going to be 60 to 65. It'll be 50s for the suburbs. Tomorrow, it's mostly sunny, breezy, comfortable around 80. There will be a little bit of cloudiness tomorrow afternoon. Maybe a shower out over the Worcester Hills or southern New Hampshire. Then clear to partly cloudy, 60 to 65 tomorrow night. Sunday's partly sunny. There could be a thunderstorm by late in the day. High temperatures will be 75 to 80. Low pressure brings us rain and thunderstorms Monday. Highs are 75 to 80. I'm Rob Carolyn, and that's your Bloomberg three-day forecast. Now back to the latest headlines from ABC News.
5: Mayor Zoran Mamdani says it's time to end horse carriage rides in New York City. On hold now after the death of an 18-year-old tourist who jumped from a runaway horse carriage, hit his head as the horse sprinted through Central Park without the driver. It's believed to be the first person to die in a horse carriage accident since they were introduced in Central Park more than 150 years ago. The California Highway Patrol investigating the deaths in extreme heat of the daughter of an Oscar-winning director and her husband. ABC's Alex Stone reports from California.
9: On Monday night, a California Highway Patrol officer came upon a vehicle along Interstate 5 north of Redding. The car was running, and inside were 84-year-old Judith Sheldon and 86-year-old Wiley Sheldon. Both were dead. Judith was a daughter of three-time Oscar-winning filmmaker William Wyler, and the Sheldons were well-known arts patrons in San Francisco. They were reportedly on a road trip to Oregon. They allegedly had no water in the car and their air conditioning wasn't working on a day when the temperature reached 109 degrees. The CHP has not said how they died, except that it was medically related. Alex Stone, ABC News.
5: This Sunday is the longest day of the year, and among the traditions on the first day of summer is something called Hike Naked Day. The origins are not clear, but Backpacker.com says it appears to have started with thru-hikers on the Pacific Crest and Appalachian Trail. However it started, hundreds of people now celebrate it. They do wear boots. Wayne Cabot, ABC News.
10: And I'm Ed Kalegi in the Bloomberg Newsroom. Here are some of the stories we're watching. Despite a government order, some businesses say they still have access to Anthropic's more advanced AI model. Bloomberg's Monica Ricks has details.
11: Anthropic may have pulled Fable 5 offline and scrapped its plans to roll out its new Mythos model last week, but Bloomberg has learned about 200 businesses, including banks and tech firms, still have access to a preview version of the AI model through a community called Project Glasswing. The system was supposed to hunt for cyber vulnerabilities, but proved to be so powerful during testing that security experts warned hackers could weaponize it. The government eventually issued an order to shut it down. Anthropic hasn't addressed the preview version, but analysts say remaining access is an opportunity for industries to continue building their cyber defenses. Monica Ricks, Bloomberg Radio.
10: United Health Group is planning to invest $3 billion in AI over 2026 and 2027. More on this from Bloomberg's Erica Herskowitz.
12: Executives say they're seeing a return as AI automates manual processes and makes workers more efficient. United Health Group uses AI to read aloud summaries of medical charts, listen to customer calls, and schedule appointments, with many healthcare transactions still involving phone calls, faxes, and paper. The company is facing a challenge, though, to persuade a skeptical public, with a Gallup survey finding 69% of respondents had little or no trust in businesses to use AI responsibly. Erica Herskowitz, Bloomberg Radio.
10: Sources tell Bloomberg bankers for Elon Musk's SpaceX are getting ready for a bond sale of at least $20 billion. More from Bloomberg's Charlie Pellett.
4: Those bankers are preparing to hold calls with investors as soon as Monday to discuss a potential bond offering, this on the heels of the company's record IPO. Elon Musk's rocket, satellite, and AI conglomerate is planning to issue investment-grade U.S. dollar bonds for the first time. Meanwhile, SpaceX shares were down 3.6% Friday, but they did end their first week of trading up 37% from their IPO price. In New York, Charlie Pellett, Bloomberg Radio.
10: AbbVie is nearing a deal to buy Apogee Therapeutics for almost $11 billion to bolster the drug giant's anti-inflammatory portfolio. The Financial Times reports the all-cash deal could be announced as soon as Monday and reflects a roughly 60% premium to the biotech's closing price of $90.38 on Thursday. The deal would be one of AbbVie's largest acquisitions since it bought Allergan about 6 years ago. The company is known for its blockbuster anti-inflammatory franchise, which includes drugs like autoimmune disorder drug Humira and psoriasis treatment Skyrizi. U.S. markets were closed Friday for the Juneteenth holiday. Global news, 24 hours a day, and whenever you want it with Bloomberg News Now. I'm Ed Kalegi. This is Bloomberg.

0: This is Wall Street Week. I'm David Westin, bringing you stories of capitalism. The data center frenzy is in full bloom, but the neighbors are restless. Is there a way for the rest of us to get the benefits from AI without compromising the interests of those who will be living next door? Plus, earlier we brought you the story of the brain drain from New Zealand. People and talent are flowing the other way for Poland. It's one of the fastest growing economies around, driven in part by the best and brightest returning home. And we use it for everything from military equipment to packaged goods. Aluminum is ubiquitous, and now it's caught in between Trump tariffs and a war in Iran. But we start with the drama that is politics in the United Kingdom, as the fifth prime minister in 8 years is fighting to avoid yet another turnover at number 10. And the markets are keeping score. This is a story about trying to have it both ways. Since he first became president, Donald Trump has sought to protect the U.S. aluminum industry through tariffs. But the war in Iran may be taking us in a very different direction. Our colleague Christian Freeland tells us a story of a key metal that is caught in the middle.
1: Aluminum foil keeps foods from drying out while sealing in all their natural flavor.
2: When you think about aluminum, the first thing that comes to mind might be tinfoil or soda cans, but it's also an essential component of cars, planes, and machinery. It's the world's most abundant metal, but even that hasn't kept aluminum safe from the fallout of war.
3: The supply is now depleted by about half of the metal that used to be shipped from the Middle East, because there's been some damage and there's been some curtailments to avoid further damage.
2: Jean Simard is the president and CEO of the Aluminum Association of Canada.
3: It's a very significant situation for the aluminum sector worldwide, because the Middle East produces 20% of all the aluminum outside China, and it ships to Asia, but mostly to the US and to Europe.
2: Of the top aluminum producing countries in the world, two are in the Middle East. And Simard says the impact of the war in Iran could be long lasting.
3: Starting at the beginning of the crisis, the first curtailment happened in Qatar because of an energy supply situation, and then damage was done in Bahrain, and then to the Altawila smelters in the Emirates. This is very significant because it will take a long time to bring it back. Smelters are very highly impacted by energy, and to restart a smelter, you have to do, like, if there's a supply problem with electricity for your house, you have to unplug everything and then replug one at a time. So they can only start back 2 cells a day out of hundreds and hundreds of cells.
2: Production is just one part of the aluminum supply chain facing disruption. Distribution is another. Like so many of the world's exports, aluminum needs to be shipped, often a long way, and shipments are snarled by the blockade of the Strait of Hormuz.
3: The problem is what's in front of us. The last ship to leave the Middle East just before the beginning of the crisis has made it to the US. There's no other ship on its way. It took 60 days to get there. So the full shock is ahead of us. I'm not too sure that all downstream transformers, processors, mom and pop shops that use aluminum are fully aware of what's ahead of them.
2: In the first 2 weeks of the war, the price of aluminum on the London Metal Exchange saw double-digit gains, shooting to record highs. But while the war added to rising prices around the world, some of the fallout in the U.S. is self-inflicted. Last year, President Trump hiked tariffs on imports of aluminum to 50%, with the intention of stimulating domestic production. As of 2025, the U.S. was dependent on imports to meet some 60% of internal aluminum consumption. And that was something that the Trump administration didn't like.
4: The U.S. is a short market on primary aluminum, so the U.S. need to import a lot of primary aluminum to fill demand. So to attract that metal, then U.S. Consumers or manufacturing using aluminum in effect have to pay the duty on aluminum into the U.S. market.
2: Trond Olaf Christoffersen is the CFO of Norsk Hydro, a publicly traded aluminum producer based in Norway. The company is also in the unique position of having a production facility in Qatar.
4: Our joint venture in Qatar, Qatalum, has been impacted by the war and is currently operating around 60% production capacity because of the situation. And we continue to operate around that level. It is a challenging situation with the raw material access and also to get metal out from the region. But we are continuing to operate at that production level.
2: And so is the U.S. now facing more of an aluminum crisis than other parts of the world?
4: Well, the supply situation, I think, is or the situation in Middle East impacts the supply situation in all markets. Physically, when it comes to supply, I think the Asian market is worse impacted because quite a lot of the metal from the Middle East is normally sold in Asia, around 2.5 million tons. But the price impact is global.
2: This isn't the first time the United States has imposed tariffs on Canadian aluminum. In 2018, when I was foreign minister, the trade spat between our two countries ended with the U.S. backing down. And although the U.S. is facing higher aluminum prices today, Samard says that's not a direct effect of the war in Iran. That's because the vast majority of aluminum the United States imports comes from Canada.
3: When the tariffs, the 50% tariff were implemented, it created a price shock in the market for exporters into the US, as Canada is one of them. And basically the reaction was to divert shipments to another market, which covered the full logistical costs and the whole net back that would differentiate this destination from the US. One thing is sure, if you want to get all the available supply from Canada, you have as a policymaker in the US to do a carve out for Canada within the global tariff situation right now. If that doesn't happen, Canada will go where the market is.
2: Among the industries that are most affected by higher aluminum prices are packaging and transportation, from trains and trucks to mopeds and bikes. And that's where Brendan Moore comes in.
5: Fundamentally, aluminum is one of the primary materials used on a bicycle. The reason is it's very light, very strong, reasonably priced. You know, it's not a super exotic metal.
2: Moore's company, Wolftooth Components, makes premium bike parts that are shipped all over the world. His manufacturing plant in the suburbs of Minneapolis is about 7,000 miles from the Strait of Hormuz, but he's still feeling the consequences of the war in Iran.
5: We're a small company like us. We're not Boeing, so we don't get to say, Kaiser, send us 10 truckloads of aluminum. We buy our aluminum through suppliers locally, and those suppliers will source that from various suppliers around the world. We don't get a lot of choice in where our aluminum comes from, but I can tell you that it's shifted. And we do have a preference for US aluminum.
2: Eventually, the only solution for a manufacturer like Moore might be to raise prices. But he says it's not so simple.
5: In consumer goods, I always say it's not like when you go to the restaurant and there's like lobster pricing and it's like market rate. That's not how consumer goods work. And when prices of aluminum or raw material go in, we can't necessarily just like raise our prices right away. Raising prices, remember, does three really bad things. One, it upsets your customers. Two, it puts you at a disadvantage to your competition. And three, it's actually a lot of work. And so when aluminum goes up effectively initially, we just eat it. It just comes right out of our bottom line.
2: Moore has seen peaks and valleys in the price of aluminum before, but he says this time is different.
5: If you look, there was COVID, which aluminum prices started going up, but then actually the biggest peak was right when the Russian war started, just went crazy high, and then tariffs came in, and then the Strait of Hormuz was closed. But the biggest thing people aren't talking about, and you're seeing this broadly across commodities, is the AI build-out is actually one of the big impacts for aluminum prices going up right now. Those data centers that we all hear so much about, they use a ton of raw material, and a lot of it's aluminum. And so kind of we're seeing like a triple whammy now, if you will.
2: Smaller manufacturers like Wolftooth Components not only have to contend with higher prices for the metal they need, but also have to compete against bigger, more powerful players that also use aluminum. The squeeze could eventually raise prices across the board for consumers, triggering another bout of inflation.
5: There's really no viable alternative to aluminum in our case. And you'd hear the same thing if you asked Boeing. Like, they're still going to use tons of aluminum in the airplanes, no matter what the price is. And the price of those airplanes will just go up. Same with our bicycle parts.
2: As the war drags on, so does the timeline for prices to stabilize. Back in Norway, Christofferson says the outlook is far from certain.
4: So in the aluminum market, I think we see a bit the same situation as you see in the energy markets, where you have quite high prices in the front end, meaning metals to be delivered in the coming month. But then you have a declining price, a backwardation situation in the market with lower prices falling down to $3,000 per ton a couple of years out in time.
3: So it will take anywhere between 12 to 18 months for the Middle East supply that's been affected to come back into the market. And then you need 60 days to ship to North America that you add to this. So we're heading for a supply shock as we move through the summer period. And this will last most likely for about a year and a half, until this supply starts to make its way back into the market.
2: For business owners like Brendan Moore, the effects of domestic and foreign policy have become an unavoidable hazard of the job.
5: We control the processing, we control our efficiency, we control our yields. So we have to just focus on those. So I think near term, we're going to be able to mitigate most of the aluminum prices. Longer term, if it stays this high, there has to be some sort of increase. But a consumer, if aluminum goes up 20% again this year, our prices of our products aren't going to go up 20%. They're going to go up like 3 or 5%. And I like Boeing. I'm not trying to poo-poo them at all, but like, we don't have the negotiating power that, say, they have or an automaker has. And when these prices change or tariffs change, I see that almost the same day. I mean, not joking sometimes. Well, I didn't start this small business because I wanted to learn about tariffs or deal with massive supply chain issues or deal with geopolitics. Those are, in fact, some of my least favorite things. Bicycles are way more fun than that stuff.
2: With all the back and forth of tariffs and wars, it's hard to see how U.S. policy at the moment is helping American manufacturers or American consumers. And this is one problem that the marketplace can't fix on its own.
0: That does it for us here at Wall Street Week. I'm David Westin. See you next week for more stories of capitalism.

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1: Clear skies tonight. Temperatures, they're 60 to 65 in Boston and in the 50s in the suburbs overnight. It'll be sunny and breezy, pleasant tomorrow. Highs near 80. There'll be a few clouds around tomorrow afternoon. Clear to partly cloudy, 60 to 65 tomorrow night. Sunday, partly sunny with a chance of a storm late, 75 to 80. Then rain and thunderstorms Monday, high 75 to 80. I'm Rob Carolyn with your three-day forecast on Bloomberg 92.9.
2: And I'm Ed Kalenge in the Bloomberg Newsroom. Here are some of the stories we're watching. Iran has asserted control of the Strait of Hormuz and floating insurance fees as further peace talks stall with the U.S. Bloomberg's Monica Ricks reports.
3: Iran says ships that cross the Strait of Hormuz need its permission to pass the vital waterway. That's according to the country's Persian Gulf Strait Authority, which posted a document on its website setting the stage for future tolling arrangements by requiring ships to buy insurance from Tehran. Right now, crossing is free under an interim peace plan between the U.S. and Iran, but supertankers are still stalled in the Persian Gulf with about 80 million barrels of oil ready to go. Maritime officials warned to despite this ceasefire, ships still face significant safety and security risks. Monica Ricks, Bloomberg Radio.
2: UK Prime Minister Keir Starmer says he's not resigning and plans to run against rival Andy Burnham for his job after Burnham's decisive victory for the Labour Party overnight. Bloomberg's James Woolcock weighs in on Starmer's potential ouster.
4: The economics have been very difficult. The UK's growth is flatlining. You could say that you might be personally not a fan of Starmer. He's very, very unpopular. It's been the fastest slide in the polls of any prime minister in modern UK history. Or you could say that his policies aren't right. Now, the thing about this is that Andy Burnham has an answer to all of those. He says that he would make things run like Manchester, where he comes from, which he says is the fastest growth in the UK. He's far more personally liked than Starmer. And also he's seen as bringing in this kind of new wave of left-wing Labour voices.
2: Bloomberg's James Woolcock on Bloomberg Surveillance. Burnham is seen as a potential savior for Labour, with surveys suggesting he would shrink or even reverse Labour's deficit to reform UK if he became leader. Could cameras in the courtroom be coming to the highest court in the land? Well, the idea is taking a step forward on Capitol Hill. Bloomberg's Nathan Hager has more from Washington.
5: This week, the Senate Judiciary Committee approved a bill that would televise Supreme Court proceedings, a move the justices have long resisted but has bipartisan support on Capitol Hill. Both Judiciary Chairman Chuck Grassley and ranking Democrat Dick Durbin have been pushing for this. The bill would force the justices to accept cameras unless a majority determines they would interfere with due process rights in a particular case. In Washington, I'm Nathan Hager, Bloomberg Radio.
2: 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I'm Ed Kalenge. 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
5: This is a story about going home again. The narrative of Europe in recent years has too often been about lack of growth, but there are exceptions. It turns out that Poland is one of the world's fastest growing economies. And although it's now attracting its best and brightest to come home to build their businesses, tough challenges still lie ahead. Born and raised in Warsaw, Aleksandra Pedraszewska followed a well-trodden path for young, ambitious Poles and went abroad.
6: I wanted to study abroad, and I started looking around, and my objective was getting the best education that I can get. So I left in 2013 to study at Cambridge. I didn't really make a choice after studies about which country I want to live in. It was very much driven by the opportunities, what could I do in different countries. And for me, it was natural to stay in the UK.
5: But that was then. Now, the well-trodden path is heading in the other direction. Poland is booming. Its economy topped $1 trillion last year, and this year it will be invited to the G20 summit. And its count of citizens living abroad, a figure that was steadily climbing after it joined the EU in 2004, peaked in 2017 and has been dropping ever since, although Poland's National Statistics Agency adjusted its methodology in 2022. Among those returning is Pedraszewska.
6: I think a lot has changed, and especially for people like me with the background like I had, I wanted to work on the edge of new technologies. I really wanted to be exposed to the best R&D, the best teams that are building effectively the future of what the technology sector is. I don't think that these opportunities were as obvious 10 years ago and as available as they are now.
7: Actually, our performance started in 1989.
5: Andrzej Domański is Poland's Minister of Finance and Economy.
7: And 1989, we had GDP of $67 billion. Last year, GDP of Poland reached $1 trillion. There was only one country in that period that had a higher pace of growth, and it was China.
5: What were the things that drove that performance over that long period of time?
7: Well, first of all, the reforms of the early 90s, strong institutions that were established here at that time. Of course, the entrepreneurship spirit of Polish people who helped in this process, and of course, with no doubt, joining European Union in 2004. And so, frankly, we are often asked what is the most important sector or most important company of Polish economy, and it's very difficult to say. And I perceive it as a strength of Poland, because we are really well diversified. Polish economy is well integrated with other European Union economies. We are well integrated with global value chains. At the same time, we are quite important market of 37 million people, so we have strong domestic markets. So there are many engines of Polish GDP growth.
5: Drivers of Poland's economic growth include a range of services as well as manufacturing. More recently, the Russian invasion of Ukraine has led to a sharp uptick in defense spending, projected to account for almost 5% of GDP in 2025, the highest in the EU. Its digital industry is also growing fast. McKinsey estimates the current $44 billion sector will grow to $123 billion in 2030, accounting for 9% of GDP. That's Petrushevska's domain. She co-founded VividQ, a British company developing holographic display technology in 2017. But on her return to Poland, she started VastPoint, a venture capital firm focused on tech startups in Central and Eastern Europe.
6: The startup scene is very vibrant, and when I think about this word, I think it really represents what's currently going on. I think that this ambition and this certainty that whatever is being built from here or by Polish teams has this potential of becoming a global solution.
5: Yet for all the optimism around Poland, there are some warning signs ahead. Maciej Albanowski is an economist at the Institute for Structural Research in Warsaw.
8: The main short-term challenge for Poland is to consolidate public finances. Although public debt is still at moderate level of around 60% of GDP, and public debt is safe in Poland, we are running large deficits. Last year it was around 7% of GDP. So it is clearly not sustainable over the longer term, and we need to come up with a way to rationalize public spending, probably raise some taxes, and probably we need to face the fact that elevated military spending requires some tax hikes. We don't want to start consolidating our public finances when we are under external pressure, because then it's more painful.
7: We spend close to 5% of our GDP on defense. This is close to 50 billion euro per year. So of course we run high deficit. We take some steps to lower it gradually. We believe that we are not in the position to cut spendings on defense.
5: Another challenge lies in demographics for Poland, as in much of the Western world.
8: By 2050, our labor force will shrink by about 20%. So this is one large factor. Secondly, the average age of an employee is increasing, and it also matters for the productivity. While older workers can certainly work with modern technologies, they may need some more support than younger workers. So we need to invest more in policies that allow upskilling, reskilling, adjusting skills to these new technologies. And currently, we are not doing much in that this direction.
5: How do you address that economically?
7: So we are running many programs

0: farm in Poland. And I want to say personally that we are really proud that after 8 years of very right-wing government that stopped this program, our government reintroduced it, and we already have, as I said, 13,000 young Polish people because of that. But it's not enough. We need to create new incentives for people to be more willing to work, and our government is doing that.
1: Foreign investment is both an opportunity and a challenge for Poland. Many foreign investors have become more confident in the sustainability of the Poland story. But Domanski says the war in Ukraine has made some wary.
0: We see that some investors, especially from non-European investors, are a little more reluctant to invest in especially eastern parts of Poland recently. That being said, Poland will be the biggest, of course, apart from Ukraine, beneficiary of peace in Ukraine. So we want just and lasting peace for Ukraine. First of all, of course, we need to end this brutal Russian aggression. It would be also very good for Polish economy. Foreign direct investments were absolutely crucial in building strength of Polish economy. And this is it's a matter of facts, it's not an opinion. Because of the investments from other European countries, of course, US investors. Right now we see more and more interest from Asian investors investing in Poland.
2: We certainly need to invest more in research and development. We need to invest in our academic sector. We also need to rethink our educational policies, both aimed at children and at adults, because this is what more successful Western economies are doing. And in Poland, so far, we relied much on competitive labor supply, on cheap labor costs. But if we want to reach higher level of wages, if we want to converge to not to 50% of German wages, but to 80 or 90%, we certainly need to invest more in education, in research and development, and in other pro-growth policies. We are quite satisfied with our present growth trajectory, so we may not be well motivated to invest in research and development, to invest in new educational policies, because so far it's good. But in future, current growth model of Polish economy may not be sufficient.
1: As they say, getting to the top is one thing, staying there is another. Poland's growth is a success story, but its next test will be sustaining it.
3: A lot of the success of Poland so far has been, unfortunately, playing catch up. I think once you join, 20 biggest economies in the world, or 20 economies with the biggest GDP per capita, it really becomes about what is the limit of your growth and where do you need to seek it if playing catch up is not going to work out that well anymore.
1: But in the end, for Poland, as it is for many countries, the key is making sure that the best, the brightest can go home again and stay there.
3: I could have stayed in London, raised a fund there. I could have thought about maybe moving to the US and effectively starting over, but I decided to take a step, which I don't think is a step back, but step into something entirely new, but just in the place which I used to call home when I was a child. So it feels really special to be able to do that. It feels also really special because I don't feel like I have to give up on anything.
1: Coming up, it's not just oil and fertilizer. Aluminum is another victim of the Iran war, which is making President Trump's plans to strengthen the U.S. industry that much harder.
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2: ABC News, I'm Wayne Cabot. More than 1,000 flights canceled now, mostly in and out of Dallas, where rain's been relentless. Tomorrow, many of us are advised to keep an eye on the sky, says meteorologist Leslie Lopez.
3: You're looking into areas of, looks like the Midwest. We're going to continue to see a high-level threat, 3 out of 5, for destructive wind, large hail, and also tornadoes breaking out. Now, this does not happen till Saturday, so we're preparing ourselves for what's to come as we're heading into, it looks like, Saturday afternoon.
2: President Trump says there's no date yet for postponed peace talks between Iran and the U.S., but...
4: We have an agreement that was signed last night, and it's 60 days. They have to make a deal, otherwise we will do things that won't make them happy.
2: Israel and Hezbollah have agreed to stop their heavy fighting in Lebanon. The director of Cheers and so many classic TV comedies has died, James Burrows, at 85. Team USA advances at the World Cup. This is ABC News.
5: And I'm Ed Kalenge in the Bloomberg Newsroom. Here are some of the stories we're watching. Starbucks is laying off corporate workers overseas as it gives third-party licensees greater latitude to run its stores outside of North America. We get more on this from Bloomberg's Erica Herskowitz.
6: The Seattle-based coffee giant will be cutting around 20% of its staff, that's approximately 60 positions, in the Hong Kong office, and eliminating around 120 positions in London. Outside of North America, the company is moving away from directly running its stores, giving licensees greater oversight over the business instead. It's a way to free up time and money to spend on its company-owned locations, which are heavily concentrated in the U.S. The company has said it wants to double its international store count to about 40,000, mostly through third-party partners. Erica Herskowitz, Bloomberg Radio.
5: Just in time for a long holiday weekend, gasoline prices are now just below $4 a gallon. More on this from Bloomberg's Charlie Pellett.
7: It brings some relief to drivers who have seen soaring costs amid Washington's war with Iran. Motorists are collectively paying about a dollar more a gallon than they were before the U.S. joined Israel to attack Iran in February, and prices are 25% higher than they were at this time last year. According to AAA, a gallon of regular gasoline now averages $3.99. It is the first time since March that prices have been that low. In New York, Charlie Pellett, Bloomberg Radio.
5: Google DeepMind Vice President John Jumper, who won the 2024 Nobel Prize in Chemistry for his work on artificial intelligence, is leaving the company to join Anthropic. Jumper has been a key member of Google's AI coding development team, and his departure further strains the tech giant's efforts to beat Anthropic, OpenAI, and Elon Musk's SpaceX in the race to build the most powerful AI models. Employees and executives at DeepMind have raised concerns in recent months that the company does not have a clear solution for businesses seeking AI coding tools, which have become a key focus of Anthropic and OpenAI and has driven both companies' momentum over recent months. U.S. markets, well, they were closed on Friday for observance of the Juneteenth holiday. Global news 24 hours a day and whenever you want it with Bloomberg News Now. I'm Ed Kalenge, and this is Bloomberg.
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8: High pressure keeps the weather clear across the Boston area tonight. Lows will fall back to 60 to 65. It'll be in the 50s in the suburbs. Sunshine and breezy tomorrow. A few afternoon clouds and 80. Clear to partly cloudy tomorrow night, 60 to 65. Partly sunny, maybe a late day storm Sunday, 75 to 80. Some rain on Monday. Highs Monday, 75 to 80. I'm Rob Carolyn with your three-day forecast on Bloomberg 92.9.
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2: With the Bloomberg Business of Sports report, I'm Charlie Pellett. A Senate committee has approved a bill to regulate college athletics. The Protect College Sports Act was passed by the Senate Commerce, Science, and Transportation Committee on a 19-9 vote. The PCSA would grant athletes rights to make money off of their name, image, and likeness, extend revenue-sharing requirements for colleges, and mandate that schools cover athletes' medical costs. Olympic figure skating champion Alyssa Liu and world champion Ilya Malinin are set to make their returns to top-level competition at Skate America next season. The International Skating Union has published lineups for the new season's Grand Prix events, listing Skate America in Everett, Washington on November 13th through the 15th. And the boating supply retailer West Marine says it's closing 59 stores in 23 states. And that's the Bloomberg Business of Sports report. I'm Charlie Pellett.
19: Westwood One Sports presents this special report on the 126th U.S. Open Championship, sponsored by Prevagen. Prevagen, made for your brain. You got to be made of strong stuff to take on Shinnecock. Rory McIlroy fell all the way to level par with three consecutive bogeys to start the back nine. McIlroy punched back with a birdie at 13, and he had 43 feet for another at 14.
20: Rory McIlroy for back-to-back birdies. Looks on the line once, twice, three times, and sends it on its way, tracking with pace toward the hole.
21: He made it! He made it! Gives a shrug of his shoulders as if, what do you expect? Rory McIlroy just absolutely stole the birdie.
19: Fred Albers, the call on SiriusXM. So McIlroy now 2-under, 5 off the lead. Wyndham Clark sits on top at 7-under. Three players at 3-under. Xander Schauffele, Matt Fitzpatrick, and Sam Stevens. Brady Tom Kim birdies the 12th. He's 2-under with Rory. I'm Ted Emrick, Westwood One Sports.
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3: This is a story about trying to have it both ways. Since he first became president, Donald Trump has sought to protect the U.S. aluminum industry through tariffs. But the war in Iran may be taking us in a very different direction. Our colleague Chrystia Freeland tells us a story of a key metal that is caught in the middle.
4: Aluminum foil keeps foods from drying out while sealing in all their natural flavor.
5: When you think about aluminum, the first thing that comes to mind might be tinfoil or soda cans, but it's also an essential component of cars, planes, and machinery. It's the world's most abundant metal, but even that hasn't kept aluminum safe from the fallout of war.
6: The supply is now depleted by about half of the metal that used to be shipped from the Middle East because there's been some damage and there's been some curtailments to avoid further damage.
5: So Jean Simard is the president and CEO of the Aluminum Association of Canada.
6: It's a very significant situation for the aluminum sector worldwide because the Middle East produces 20% of all the aluminum outside China. And it ships to Asia, but mostly to the US and to Europe.
5: Of the top aluminum producing countries in the world, two are in the Middle East. And Simard says the impact of the war in Iran could be long lasting.
6: Starting at the beginning of the crisis, the first curtailment happened in Qatar because of an energy supply situation, and then damage was done in Bahrain, and then to the Altawila smelters in the Emirates. This is very significant because it will take a long time to bring it back. Smelters are very highly impacted by energy, and to restart a smelter, you have to do, like, if there's a supply problem with electricity for your house, you have to unplug everything and then replug one at a time. So they can only start back two cells a day out of hundreds and hundreds of cells.
5: Production is just one part of the aluminum supply chain facing disruption. Distribution is another. Like so many of the world's exports, aluminum needs to be shipped, often a long way, and shipments are snarled by the blockade of the Strait of Hormuz.
6: The problem is what's in front of us. The last ship to leave the Middle East just before the beginning of the crisis has made it to the US. There's no other ship on its way. It took 60 days to get there. So the full shock is ahead of us. I'm not too sure that all downstream transformers, processors, mom and pop shops that use aluminum are fully aware of what's ahead of them.
5: In the first 2 weeks of the war, the price of aluminum on the London Metal Exchange saw double-digit gains, shooting to record highs. But while the war added to rising prices around the world, some of the fallout in the U.S. is self-inflicted. Last year, President Trump hiked tariffs on imports of aluminum to 50%, with the intention of stimulating domestic production. As of 2025, the U.S. was dependent on imports to meet some 60% of internal aluminum consumption. And that was something that the Trump administration didn't like.
7: The U.S. is a short market on primary aluminum, so the U.S. need to import a lot of primary aluminum to fill demand. So to attract that metal, then U.S. Consumers or manufacturers using aluminum in effect have to pay the duty on aluminum into the U.S. market.
5: Trond Olaf Christofferson is the CFO of Norsk Hydro, a publicly traded aluminum producer based in Norway. The company is also in the unique position of having a production facility in Qatar.
7: Our joint venture in Qatar, Qatalum, has been impacted by the war and is currently operating around 60% production capacity because of the situation. And we continue to operate around that level. It is a challenging situation with the raw material access and also to get metal out from the region. But we are continuing to operate at that production level.
5: And so is the U.S. now facing more of an aluminum crisis than other parts of the world?
7: Well, the supply situation, I think, is, or the situation in the Middle East impacts the supply situation in all markets. Physically, when it comes to supply, I think the Asian market is worse impacted because quite a lot of the metal from the Middle East is normally sold in Asia, around 2.5 million tons. But the price impact is global.
5: This isn't the first time the United States has imposed tariffs on Canadian aluminum. In 2018, when I was foreign minister, the trade spat between our two countries ended with the U.S. backing down. And although the U.S. is facing higher aluminum prices today, Simard says that's not a direct effect of the war in Iran. That's because the vast majority of aluminum the United States imports comes from Canada.
6: When the tariffs, the 50% tariff were implemented, it created a price shock in the market for exporters into the U.S., as Canada is one of them. And basically the reaction was to divert shipments to another market, which covered the full logistical costs and the whole net back that would differentiate this destination from the U.S. One thing is sure, if you want to get all the available supply from Canada, you have, as a policymaker in the U.S., to do a carve out for Canada within the global tariff situation right now. If that doesn't happen, Canada will go where the market is.
5: Among the industries that are most affected by higher aluminum prices are packaging and transportation, from trains and trucks to mopeds and bikes. And that's where Brendan Moore comes in.
1: Fundamentally, aluminum is one of the primary materials used on a bicycle. The reason is it's very light, very strong, reasonably priced. You know, it's not a super exotic metal.
5: Moore's company, Wolftooth Components, makes premium bike parts that are shipped all over the world. His manufacturing plant in the suburbs of Minneapolis is about 7,000 miles from the Strait of Hormuz, but he's still feeling the consequences of the war in Iran.
1: We're a small company like us. We're not Boeing, so we don't get to say, Kaiser, send us 10 truckloads of aluminum. We buy our aluminum through suppliers locally, and those suppliers will source that from various suppliers around the world. We don't get a lot of choice in where our aluminum comes from, but I can tell you that it's shifted. And we do have a preference for US aluminum.
5: Eventually, the only solution for a manufacturer like Moore might be to raise prices. But he says it's not so simple.
1: In consumer goods, I would say it's not like when you go to the restaurant and there's like lobster pricing and it's like market rate. That's not how consumer goods work. And when prices of aluminum or raw material go in, we can't necessarily just like raise our prices right away. Raising prices, remember, does three really bad things. One, it upsets your customers. Two, it puts you at a disadvantage to your competition. And three, it's actually a lot of work. And so when aluminum goes up effectively initially, we just eat it. It just comes right out of our bottom line.
5: Moore has seen peaks and valleys in the price of aluminum before, but he says this time is different.
1: If you look, there was COVID, which aluminum prices started going up, but then actually the biggest peak was right when the Russian war started, just went crazy high, and then tariffs came in, and then the Strait of Hormuz was closed. But the biggest thing people aren't talking about, and you're seeing this broadly across commodities, is the AI build-out is actually one of the big impacts for aluminum prices going up right now. Those data centers that we all hear so much about, they use a ton of raw material, and a lot of it's aluminum. And so kind of we're seeing like a triple whammy now, if you will.
5: Smaller manufacturers like Wolftooth Components not only have to contend with higher prices for the metal they need, but also have to compete against bigger, more powerful players that also use aluminum. The squeeze could eventually raise prices across the board for consumers, triggering another bout of inflation.
1: There's really no viable alternative to aluminum in our case. And you'd hear the same thing if you asked Boeing. Like, they're still going to use tons of aluminum in the airplanes, no matter what the price is. And the price of those airplanes will just go up. Same with our bicycle parts.
5: As the war drags on, so does the timeline for prices to stabilize. Back in Norway, Christofferson says the outlook is far from certain.
7: So in the aluminum market, I think we see a bit the same situation as you see in the energy markets, where you have quite high prices in the front end, meaning metals to be delivered in the coming month. But then you have a declining price, a backwardation situation in the market with lower prices falling down to $3,000 per ton a couple of years out in time.
6: So it will take anywhere between 12 to 18 months for the Middle East supply that's been affected to come back into the market. And then you need 60 days to ship to North America that you add to this. So we're heading for a supply shock as we move through the summer period. And this will last most likely for about a year and a half, until this supply starts to make its way back into the market.
5: For business owners like Brendan Moore, the effects of domestic and foreign policy have become an unavoidable hazard of the job.
1: We control the processing, we control our efficiency, we control our yields, so we have to just focus on those. I think near term we're going to be able to mitigate most of the aluminum prices. Longer term, if it stays this high, there has to be some sort of increase. But a consumer, if aluminum goes up 20% again this year, our prices of our products aren't going to go up 20%. They're going to go up like 3 or 5%. And I like Boeing. I'm not trying to poo-poo them at all, but like, we don't have the negotiating power that say they have or an automaker has. And when these prices change or tariffs change, I see that almost the same day. I mean, not joking sometimes. Well, I didn't start this small business because I wanted to learn about tariffs or deal with massive supply chain issues or deal with geopolitics. Those are, in fact, some of my least favorite things. Bicycles are way more fun than that stuff.
5: With all the back and forth of tariffs and wars, it's hard to see how U.S. policy at the moment is helping American manufacturers or American consumers. And this is one problem that the marketplace can't fix on its own.
19: That does it for this edition of Bloomberg Wall Street Week. I'm David Westin. Stay with us. Today's top stories and global business headlines are coming up right now.
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10: From ABC News, I'm Dave Packer. That southern soaker from what was Tropical Storm Arthur is still a threat, with waters rising and millions on alert for flash floods. ABC's Morgan Norwood is near a flooded road in Robertsdale, Alabama.
11: For the past couple of hours, we have watched as truck after truck tries to make its way through. Thankfully, they've been able to get through. We've watched as other folks have used golf carts. Others not even risking it. They just, you know, roll up their sleeves and roll up their pants legs, and then they just trudge through it. You know, for others, I've even seen them using a kayak to pedal across. So this is definitely concerning. It's been frustrating for folks who live here.
10: Israel and Iranian-backed Hezbollah agreeing to halt the fighting in southern Lebanon that left 47 people in Lebanon and 4 Israeli soldiers dead. It's threatened to unravel the interim agreement to end the U.S. war with Iran. Peace talks in Geneva were postponed. ABC's Britt Clendon in Jerusalem.
12: The White House insists there's now a ceasefire, but Israel's far-right ultra-nationalists have come out with some very strong words, including one of them saying that all of Lebanon must burn.
10: Trump administration officials insist they no longer plan to distribute money from an anti-weaponization fund stemming from the president's settled lawsuit against the IRS, but they won't swear to it.
13: Judge Leonie Brinkema, who's already issued an injunction blocking the anti-weaponization fund, has said she would dismiss the lawsuit over it if senior Justice Department officials swear in a declaration that it's truly dead. Instead, the department responds to the judge by saying she can't make the officials do that. Rather than putting forward a sworn declaration in her court, they're pointing to Acting Attorney General Todd Blanche's pledge in a congressional hearing that the fund isn't moving forward.
10: ABC's Stephen Portnoy. A passenger train collision in England north of London, leaving one person dead, dozens injured. Team USA beat Australia 2-0 in Seattle to advance to the World Cup knockout round. 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
2: High pressure continues to slide towards us from the central part of the country in the Ohio River Valley. System's going to be in control through the upcoming weekend. There will be some instability, though, over northern New England, and some of that is going to try to shift southward over the weekend. I think it stays north and west of Boston on Saturday afternoon. Sunday afternoon, a different story. That's when we could see a shower or pop-up storm. Clear skies tonight. Lows are going to be 60 to 65. It'll be 50s for the suburbs. Tomorrow, it's mostly sunny, breezy, comfortable around 80. There will be a little bit of cloudiness tomorrow afternoon. Maybe a shower out over the Worcester Hills or southern New Hampshire. Then clear to partly cloudy, 60 to 65 tomorrow night. Sunday's partly sunny. There could be a thunderstorm by late in the day. High temperatures will be 75 to 80. Low pressure brings us rain and thunderstorms Monday. Highs are 75 to 80. I'm Rob Carolyn, and that's your Bloomberg 3-Day Forecast. Now back to the latest headlines from ABC News.
10: Prices have fallen to just under $4 a gallon on average nationally, but how long will that last with the uncertainty over the U.S.-Iran deal? ABC Chief Business Correspondent Rebecca Jarvis.
14: Prices go up like a rocket, but they come down like a feather. And with these talks stalled now, it throws another wrench in. Prices of oil are started above $120 a barrel in the midst of this war. They are down this morning to about $77 a barrel.
10: Still, American drivers are collectively paying a dollar more per gallon than they were in late February. The union representing drivers says horse carriage rides in Central Park are on hold until at least Tuesday. They're reviewing safety protocols in the wake of an 18-year-old tourist's death in New York. The union says it supports increased oversight of drivers, including regular checks and enforcement of protocols. Earlier this year, War Secretary Pete Hegseth made the flu vaccine optional for U.S. troops. Now, an Air Force base is dealing with an ongoing outbreak.
14: Sources tell us there are now at least 159 known cases of the flu among recruits at Joint Base San Antonio, along with two hospitalizations. One source says officials are also investigating the death of a 25-year-old male who was reportedly unvaccinated. That person allegedly tested positive for influenza and was diagnosed with pneumonia before
10: ABC's
14: death.
10: ABC's Selena Wang. North Carolina will be going for its first national championship in baseball when it faces Oklahoma in the College World Series Finals. Dave Packer, ABC News.
15: And I'm Ed Kalenge in the Bloomberg Newsroom. Here are some of the stories we're watching. Despite a government order, some businesses say they still have access to Anthropic's more advanced AI model. Bloomberg's Monica Ricks has details.
16: Anthropic may have pulled Fable 5 offline and scrapped its plans to roll out its new Mythos model last week, but Bloomberg has learned about 200 businesses, including banks and tech firms, still have access to a preview version of the AI model through a community called Project Glasswing. The system was supposed to hunt for cyber vulnerabilities, but proved to be so powerful during testing that security experts warned hackers could weaponize it. The government eventually issued an order to shut it down. Anthropic hasn't addressed the preview version, but analysts say remaining access is an opportunity for industries to continue building their cyber defenses. Monica Ricks, Bloomberg Radio.
15: United Health Group is planning to invest $3 billion in AI over 2026 and 2027. More on this from Bloomberg's Erica Herskowitz.
17: Executives say they're seeing a return as AI automates manual processes and makes workers more efficient. United Health Group uses AI to read aloud summaries of medical charts, listen to customer calls, and schedule appointments, with many healthcare transactions still involving phone calls, faxes, and paper. The company is facing a challenge, though, to persuade a skeptical public, with a Gallup survey finding 69% of respondents had little or no trust in businesses to use AI responsibly. Erica Herskowitz, Bloomberg Radio.
15: Sources tell Bloomberg bankers for Elon Musk's SpaceX are getting ready for a bond sale of at least $20 billion. More from Bloomberg's Charlie Pellett.
18: Those bankers are preparing to hold calls with investors as soon as Monday to discuss a potential bond offering, this on the heels of the company's record IPO. Elon Musk's rocket, satellite, and AI conglomerate is planning to issue investment-grade U.S. dollar bonds for the first time. Meanwhile, SpaceX shares were down 3.6% Friday, but they did end their first week of trading up 37% from their IPO price. In New York, Charlie Pellett, Bloomberg. Bloomberg Radio.
15: AbbVie is nearing a deal to buy Apogee Therapeutics for almost $11 billion to bolster the drug giant's anti-inflammatory portfolio. The Financial Times reports the all-cash deal could be announced as soon as Monday and reflects a roughly 60% premium to the biotech's closing price of $90.38 on Thursday. The deal would be one of AbbVie's largest acquisitions since it bought Allergan about 6 years ago. The company is known for its blockbuster anti-inflammatory franchise, which includes drugs like autoimmune disorder drug Humira and psoriasis treatment Skyrizi. U.S. markets were closed Friday for the Juneteenth holiday. Global news, 24 hours a day, and whenever you want it with Bloomberg News Now. I'm Ed Kalegi. This is Bloomberg.
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21: I'm Barry Ritholtz. 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Yet another extra special guest. Seth Klarman is CEO, portfolio manager, and one of the original members of the Baupost Group, a Boston-based private investment partnership founded in 1982 with just $27 million in seed capital. Over the past four decades, that has grown to over $22 billion, delivering average annual net returns of over 20%. Over that four-decade period, they had but one losing year. Seth is known for his patient, risk-averse, and contrarian approach to finding deeply discounted securities, whether they be equities, distressed debt, real estate, wherever opportunities arise. He is the author of Margin of Safety, a highly sought after and rare book put out in 1991, as well as the editor of Security Analysis, the 7th edition. Seth Klarman, welcome to Bloomberg.
22: It's so great to be here. Thank you, Barry.
21: Thank you so much. I've been looking forward to this for forever. Before we get into your investment philosophy and the development of Baupost, I have to roll back a little bit to your early days. Economics from Cornell, an MBA from Harvard. What was the original career plan?
22: So I was always drawn to investing, even when I was a very young kid. I was interested in the baseball statistics. I became aware that there were these other columns of numbers in the newspaper and asked my neighbor what those were and started to understand and follow the stock market a little bit. So, of course, I had no idea what I was doing, but I was paying attention from quite early age. I didn't really ever develop a career plan, but I was drawn to the stock market. I'm drawn to puzzles, Barry. I like doing word puzzles every day. I like solving math puzzles. I subscribe still to something called a math puzzle book published by Dell. And stock market's a big puzzle. The financial markets are a big puzzle. How does it all work? And how does the performance of the companies get reflected in stock prices? And how can an investor outperform everybody else? And so all of that is a piece of what drew me in.
21: So I'm interested in how you first found that beyond the newspaper stock price pages. You grew up in Baltimore. Your parents divorced when you were relatively young. Mom was an English teacher, later a psychiatric social worker. Dad was a health economist at Johns Hopkins and NYU. Was it just simply thumbing through the sports pages literally to the next set of pages were the stock pages?
22: That's literally the numbers on the page attracted my attention. I would say, you know, I think my origin story is a lot like other people in who ended up in the investing business, like Warren Buffett, like I think Todd Combs, like many others, drawn to small businesses, wanted to make money. So I was delivering newspaper route for the Baltimore Sun papers. I had a snow cone stand in my driveway one summer. I mowed lawns, I raked leaves, I shoveled snow. I did little carnivals for the neighborhood kids, whatever. I sold candy at religious school on the on Tuesdays and Thursdays because the kids were starving after school, and I would buy it up over the weekend and bring it to school and sell it for an arbitrage profit. So it was just pattern of being drawn to small business and making money. And over time, that led to an interest in stock market. I bought my first stock with some bar mitzvah money when I was around 10 years old.
0: Well, it couldn't have been bar mitzvah money if you
22: It wasn't
0: 10.
22: Bar mitzvah money then. It was a present. But then bar mitzvah money continued to be piled in.
0: 10 years old and
22: I bought a share of Johnson & Johnson.
0: Uh-huh. Still have it?
22: I do not still have it. It split 3-for-1, but ultimately I presumably have traded that in for something else that I like better.
0: So let's fast forward a little bit to the Baupost origin story, which isn't that far ahead. You're only 25. The urban legend is you co-found Baupost, but reality, you were brought in to manage money for the four founding families. Still at 25, that's a kind of shocking thing. Oh, we have all this wealth. Let's bring in this kid to run our portfolio.
22: Right. And I would say the same thing. If I were in their seats, I would wonder, well, how does this kid know how to do that? So I don't think people should generally be starting investment firms at age 25. And of course, I really didn't start the firm. The firm was in the process of being created. The four clients of the firm that came together, the founders, had the idea that they would build a firm that might go and make investments itself, might hand money to others who were in the business already of making investments. So I think they wanted to build kind of an institutional structure, a framework for how to make sure the money got managed well, given what was then, back in the early 80s, a highly fraught time, as you know from history, the volatile markets, long history of underperformance of the stock market, and real economic uncertainty, stagflation at some point, and getting worse. Treasury bond yields were getting higher and higher. So it was a really fraught moment. And I think they wanted to make sure that the money they had not only was kept intact, but was accounted for, clip the coupons and collect the dividends and all of that. The founders were all selling businesses around that time. So the serendipity was, I was a student at business school. Bill Porvoo, the PO of Baupost, was my real estate professor. And he and some friends were selling Channel 5. He was a big investor in that. The Metro Media, the largest sale at the time of a TV station to Metro Media, it was the ABC affiliate in Boston. A third friend had a computer publishing and consulting business. All that was getting sold. So they had this pile of $27 million. And the basic job offer I got wasn't come run a fund. It was come join us and let's figure out smart things to do with the money.
0: So eventually you become the lead partner there. I don't know if CEO is the right term.
22: I wasn't CEO for the first 7 or so years, and then I became CEO and effectively got control of the firm as a sort of a handshake deal where we agreed that if I worked hard and did well for the clients that they would recognize that with a stake in the business. So I had no stake the day it was formed and ended up with over half.
0: Ended up with over half. That's amazing. 40-something years later.
22: And now much less, because I'm a big believer in sharing the pie with my team.
0: Mm-hmm. Makes a lot of sense. Let's talk a little bit about the timing. You mentioned there was a lot of turmoil and stagflation. The previous 16 years, I want to say the inflation-adjusted returns were something like down 75%, 66 to 82, something along those lines. 82 was the beginning of a historic bull market. How did that affect how you thought about risk, how you thought about opportunities? What did the markets look and feel like in 82, when I imagine most people were still pretty bearish?
22: Yeah, so right, I think Malcolm Gladwell would look and say, 1982, what an interesting time to start an investment firm. That certainly was a wind at your back in terms of being successful. The challenge is, and you know this, how it works in the markets, is you had no idea that you were at the beginning of a long bull market. What you felt was the market hasn't done that well for a long period of time, and people were very skeptical about it. And you could always point to, I think this is probably valuable insight, is you can always point to things at any moment that don't add up, that seem overvalued, that seem risky, and yet we get through most of those things. So at the time, it didn't feel like a gimme. It didn't feel like a layup hand. But what ended up happening was, you know, we tried to make money apart from the market. We weren't buying an index. Indexes weren't big then anyway. We weren't buying the market. We were buying idiosyncratic situations, looking for situation bottom up by bottom up mispricings. And that led to us building a record. So while it looks just okay compared to the market over that period of time, I think we would have done okay whether the market had been up, down, or sideways.
0: Really, really interesting. So given you coming off of what was an epic bear market and just a whole lot of cross currents, stagflation, super high rates under Volcker, you're not that far away in 82 from the end of Vietnam, Watergate, all that malaise. How did that environment affect you as a professional investor? How did that change how you looked at the world, and what lessons did you take from it?
22: I would tell you, I think every investor needs to be a student of history, that it may not repeat exactly, but it certainly rhymes, and it is very valuable to understand. And I think especially financial history for an investor. So what are the worst moments? How did we go through a market crash in 1929 to 1933 and a Great Depression that lasted close to a decade? What must that have been like for the people at the time? How would one handle oneself if you're going into a period like that? That we know that even the greatest acclaimed value investor of all time, Benjamin Graham, nearly went broke twice during that era. So it's, I think, incumbent on all investors to be thinking and maybe holding multiple inconsistent thoughts in their head at the same time, that I found this interesting opportunity today, this bargain priced stock, for whatever reason it's out of favor, they cut their dividend, it's a spinoff, it's a bankrupt security that's converting into a new equity. These things tend to get mispriced, but you've got a backdrop of, from time to time, today we have a backdrop of very expensive market and a bit of euphoric conditions. Is that dangerous? It's dangerous, but we're also at the cusp of maybe a groundbreaking new technology. So I think over the 40 years, it's always been some of both, that you've got a backdrop of something, sometimes very depressed, sometimes very optimistic, but you've also got individual securities that are fluctuating around, maybe creating bottom-up opportunity. What I deeply believe is that value investors make money staying in the bottom-up, that you might have a top-down view, you might say, yeah, this could be a bubble, it could be a problem. But bottom up is where you're going to devote your time. It keeps you anchored, that if you have a portfolio of bargains, you're probably going to do okay if you've stress tested them and if you've been intellectually honest about them and they really are bargains.
0: Coming up, we continue our conversation with Seth Klarman, CEO and portfolio manager at the Baupost Group, discussing the firm's evolution and philosophy. I'm Barry Ritholtz. 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
1: High pressure stays in control as we head into the weekend. Clear skies tonight. Lows are 60 to 65. It'll be mostly sunny through much of tomorrow. Bit breezy, a little cooler, high of 80. Clear to partly cloudy tomorrow night, 60 to 65. Sunday, partly sunny. There may be a shower or thunderstorm by evening, 75 to 80. Then Monday, rain and thunderstorms. I'm Rob Carolyn with your three-day forecast on Bloomberg 92.9.
2: And I'm Ed Kalenge in the Bloomberg Newsroom. Here are some of the stories we're watching. Iran has asserted control of the Strait of Hormuz and floating insurance fees as further peace talks stall with the U.S. Bloomberg's Monica Ricks reports.
3: Iran says ships that cross the Strait of Hormuz need its permission to pass the vital waterway. That's according to the country's Persian Gulf Strait Authority, which posted a document on its website setting the stage for future tolling arrangements by requiring ships to buy insurance from Tehran. Right now, crossing is free under an interim peace plan between the U.S. and Iran, but supertankers are still stalled in the Persian Gulf with about 80 million barrels of oil ready to go. Maritime officials warned to despite this ceasefire, ships still face significant safety and security risks. Monica Ricks, Bloomberg Radio.
2: UK Prime Minister Keir Starmer says he's not resigning and plans to run against rival Andy Burnham for his job after Burnham's decisive victory for the Labour Party overnight. Bloomberg's James Woolcock weighs in on Starmer's potential ouster.
4: The economics have been very difficult. The UK's growth is flatlining. You could say that you might be personally not a fan of Starmer. He's very, very unpopular. It's been the fastest slide in the polls of any Prime Minister in modern UK history. Or you could say that his policies aren't right. Now, the thing about this is that Andy Burnham has an answer to all of those. He says that he would make things run like Manchester, where he comes from, which he says is the fastest growth rate in the UK. He's far more personally liked than Starmer. And also he's seen as bringing in this kind of new wave of left-wing Labour voices.
2: Bloomberg's James Woolcock on Bloomberg Surveillance. Burnham is seen as a potential savior for Labour, with surveys suggesting he would shrink or even reverse Labour's deficit to reform UK if he became leader. Could cameras in the courtroom be coming to the highest court in the land? Well, the idea is taking a step forward on Capitol Hill. Bloomberg's Nathan Hager has more from Washington.
5: This week, the Senate Judiciary Committee approved a bill that would televise Supreme Court proceedings, a move the justices have long resisted but has bipartisan support on Capitol Hill. Both Judiciary Chairman Chuck Grassley and ranking Democrat Dick Durbin have been pushing for this. The bill would force the justices to accept cameras unless a majority determines they would interfere with due process rights in a particular case. In Washington, I'm Nathan Hager, Bloomberg Radio.
2: 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I'm Ed Kalenge. 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
19: I'm Barry Ritholtz. You're listening to Masters in Business on Bloomberg Radio. Our extra special guest this week is Seth Klarman. He's CEO and portfolio manager at the Baupost Group, a legendary value and distressed investment shop out of Boston, running over $22 billion in assets. So you mentioned Ben Graham. I'm curious as to who else were important influences on the development of your investment philosophy. I've read about Michael Price and Max Hein. Who affected you the most over the years? Who still affects you?
20: Right. So I think reading Ben Graham was certainly a major influence on me, I think, as he has been on essentially everybody in the value investing community. And then Warren Buffett, the real life practitioner of Graham as well. And it was always heartening to know that somebody like Buffett, who seemed to think similarly to how I thought about downside risk, thought about the need to stay focused in individual companies and not worry so much about the overall market, the willingness to hold cash, and concurrently, like the willingness to not have an opinion on everything. I have a lot of ideas and I end up with no opinion, no position. But once in a while, we find something that seems way off the beaten path that's really interesting. So to watch Warren Buffett do that, I've realized now that Warren probably had a certainty of the idea that he would compound capital over a long period of time. And I think that is something that Graham probably gave Warren, gave me as well. The idea that if you protect on the downside, if you don't find yourself getting margin calls frozen in place because you're too exposed or getting massive redemptions because you're down so much, if you can position yourself that way, it can leave you in a position to play offense when even your best competitors might be not on the playing field. And that's a huge advantage. So I think that Graham and Dodd is kind of a North Star. It kind of is a place where you can stay focused on what's something worth. You can ignore the herd. You can ignore the siren song of growth at any price and of exciting new technologies and exciting IPOs. And you can ignore all that because you have a confidence that I own something that's going to be worth more a year or two from now than it is today. And that's, I think, that's an underpinning that lets you follow a value investment strategy.
19: So you mentioned downside risk, and that we referred to before you began in 1982. Less than a decade later, you publish Margin of Safety, 1991. What led to you at the ripe old age of 34 to write a book on risk management? What was the motivation? How was it initially received? Because it's become so sought after these days. What was the initial reception like?
20: Yeah, so I think in retrospect, that looks pretty darn presumptuous. I got asked to write it by a classmate from business school who worked at HarperCollins at the time, or Harper and Row maybe, before HarperCollins. And she had seen some of my client letters. She said, you know, you seem like you'd be a good writer and you're a smart guy, maybe you'll have something to tell the audience. What I really thought was, I'm just updating Intelligent Investor for modern examples and a contemporary market that's decades since that book was written. And I thought maybe I'd make it a little bit more accessible for the average Joe. I don't know whether it accomplished that, but that's what I was trying to do. I had no idea if I didn't think I would make money from writing the book. I mean, as an author, you know, we get like $1.50 an hour, but it's a great feeling. And It's a ton of work, but I think ultimately worth it. And you get smarter from the act of writing about what you do. You can do what you do all day long without maybe fully forming the philosophy, but if you want to share it with anybody else, it makes you think more clearly about what you do.
19: Yeah, the former Librarian of Congress, Daniel Burstyn, used to say, I write to figure out what I think. And there's a lot of truth to that. Yeah. What was the initial reception like? Did people respond, or did it kind of land in a handful of value geeks bought it, but no one else?
20: So it's somewhere in between. What happened first was, I think my editor got fired 3 different times, so I kept getting new editors. They had promised to back the book with advertising, and they didn't. So the book landed with a bit of a thud. I think it had maybe a very tiny second printing. So I think they printed maybe 7,000 copies. I ended up buying a bunch of them back from HarperCollins by the time they took it off the market, and the rights somehow reverted back to me. What it did do, though, it was bought, I think, significantly by competitors who used it to train their teams. And that was also like, is that what I wrote it for? Because I don't mind, but it wasn't maybe the starting goal. The starting goal was, right, if you go back to the book, the first half of it was about the street and about how they treat the average investor and maybe the challenge of whether the investor is getting a good deal. And the second half is maybe an investment approach, a value-oriented approach, and how an investor might think about doing that, even if they're not a professional investor. So it was successful. In a weird way, it's sort of, because it didn't get republished, it developed a bit of a cult following, and that's kind of amusing and interesting to me. And of course, we've reprinted some on our own. So we've made it available to our clients and to summer interns and to anybody that's connected to the firm.
19: So in 2023, the 7th edition of Security Analysis, Ben Graham's framework for investing, was edited by you and in a lot of ways substantially rejiggered. How different is this version than Ben Graham's? I mean, obviously, the market's changed, the economy, so much is different than when he was writing. How did you approach this?
20: So the earlier edition, the 6th edition, I was co-editor with Jim Grant and Bruce Greenwald, and the 7th edition, they asked me to just edit that one. As editor, we didn't follow the process that you might follow, because we kind of thought of Security Analysis as the Bible, and we thought we should leave it alone. And what we should do is have modern day expert investors write commentary about the different chapters, different sections of the book. So that's what we did. So I think the 6th edition and the 7th both have some really great selections by investors, some of whom are well known, but some of whom aren't known at all. And, you know, my former colleague, David Abrams, is one of them. David's contribution in the 6th edition is one of the most brilliant things I've ever read. And so I felt like we were moving Graham and Dodd into a different era. The thing that's beautiful about Graham and Dodd, it was written 100 years ago, give or take, and it was written during the Depression, and

0: Lopez.
1: Post-tropical storm Arthur. Arthur left behind a lot of rainfall, rising waters along the Gulf waters, right along the coastline. Perkinston, Mississippi, water rescues near mobile homes, lots of cars submerged, businesses affected as well.
0: Israel and Iranian-backed Hezbollah agreeing to halt most of the recent fighting in southern Lebanon. They left dozens dead, threatened to unravel that interim agreement to end the U.S. war with Iran. Peace talks in Geneva were postponed. An Italian tourist reported dead after a large fire at a resort in the Dominican Republic. That fire consuming multiple buildings in its path. Reports of an unknown number of injuries. A passenger train collision in England, north of London, leaving one person dead, dozens injured. Team USA beat Australia 2-0 in Seattle to advance to the World Cup knockout round. This is ABC News.
2: And I'm Ed Kalenge in the Bloomberg Newsroom. Here are some of the stories we're watching. Starbucks is laying off corporate workers overseas as it gives third-party licensees greater latitude to run its stores outside of North America. We get more on this from Bloomberg's Erica Herskowitz.
3: The Seattle-based coffee giant will be cutting around 20% of its staff, that's approximately 60 positions, in the Hong Kong office, and eliminating around 120 positions in London. Outside of North America, the company is moving away from directly running its stores, giving licensees greater oversight over the business instead. It's a way to free up time and money to spend on its company-owned locations, which are heavily concentrated in the U.S. The company has said it wants to double its international store count to about 40,000, mostly through third-party partners. Erica Herskowitz, Bloomberg Radio.
2: Just in time for a long holiday weekend, gasoline prices are now just below $4 a gallon. More on this from Bloomberg's Charlie Pellett.
4: It brings some relief to drivers who have seen soaring costs amid Washington's war with Iran. Motorists are collectively paying about a dollar more a gallon than they were before the U.S. joined Israel to attack Iran in February, and prices are 25% higher than they were at this time last year. According to AAA, a gallon of regular gasoline now averages $3.99. It is the first time since March that prices have been that low. In New York, Charlie Pellett, Bloomberg Radio.
2: Google DeepMind Vice President John Jumper, who won the 2024 Nobel Prize in Chemistry for his work on artificial intelligence, is leaving the company to join Anthropic. Jumper has been a key member of Google's AI coding development team, and his departure further strains the tech giant's efforts to beat Anthropic, OpenAI, and Elon Musk's SpaceX in the race to build the most powerful AI models. Employees and executives at DeepMind have raised concerns in recent months that the company does not have a clear solution for businesses seeking AI coding tools, which have become a key focus of Anthropic and OpenAI and has driven both companies' momentum over recent months. U.S. markets, well, they were closed on Friday for observance of the Juneteenth holiday. Global news 24 hours a day and whenever you want it with Bloomberg News Now. I'm Ed Kalenge, and this is Bloomberg.
5: Now, your three-day weather forecast on Bloomberg 92.9.
6: Clear skies tonight. Temperatures, they're 60 to 65 in Boston and in the 50s in the suburbs overnight. It'll be sunny and breezy, pleasant tomorrow. Highs near 80. There'll be a few clouds around tomorrow afternoon. Clear to partly cloudy, 60 to 65 tomorrow night. Sunday, partly sunny with a chance of a storm late, 75 to 80. Then rain and thunderstorms Monday, high 75 to 80. I'm Rob Carolyn with your three-day forecast on Bloomberg 92.9.
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16: We're very excited about Daily Provisions. 12 cafes today. We'll open 3 this year, including 2 in Boston, and we're going to build out in the DC market. We're growing at a modest pace, and we're growing where it makes sense from a human resources, from a tech, and from an operations perspective.
15: Chip Wade on Bloomberg. 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His company also operates Gramercy Tavern, Union Square Cafe, and more. I'm Bloomberg's Justin Milliner on the Black Business Beat.
17: 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They might not water the greens again all weekend, with Wyndham Clark leading at 7-under. Clark has set the 36-hole scoring record at a Shinnecock U.S. Open by going 64-69. And he still leads by 4 over Xander Schauffele, Matt Fitzpatrick, and Sam Stevens, all 3-under. Colin Morikawa and Tom Kim are 2-under, 5-back. Rory McIlroy, even par. He's had a wild back 9, 3 bogeys followed by 2 birdies before a double bogey at 15. Now at 18, he's got 45 feet for birdie. Scottie Scheffler, also even par. He's got 3 more holes today. Cut line at plus 4. Notables to miss the cut include Bryson DeChambeau, John Rahm, and Brooks Koepka. I'm Ted Emmerich, Westwood One Sports.
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21: 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My extra special guest today is Seth Klarman. He is the CEO and portfolio manager of Value Investing, legend. The Bow Post Group, the firm manages about $22 billion in client assets. We've touched briefly on things affecting today's environment, price of oil, inflation. We have a Middle East war. We're still dealing with a new set of tariffs. It seems like every week there's a different macro headache. How do you think about the current environment? Is it something that has to be dealt with and compartmentalized, or do you just look at it as yet another input into fundamental values?
22: So I think AI is a sea change, and that I'm not a tech guy, and I'm not a personal user at the cutting edge of technology, but I've spent a huge amount of time. I think that the advent of AI has forced me and probably everyone to just add more time to their day to stay current, that I've never seen a technology with this kind of importance and potential game-changing magnitude. So I read everything I get my hands on. I listen to a lot of podcasts as well. I read a lot of books and magazine articles as well. I'm consumed because even though I don't think Baupost as a value firm is going to find too many ways to get long AI exposure, I think that we don't want to not we don't want to be behind the curve. We don't want to not know what we don't know. And so the team is doing a fabulous job thinking about AI, thinking about ways to incorporate it into our processes, but also especially thinking about the implications of AI on our portfolio companies. So I think we have found ways to have a little bit of long exposure in things, for example, like data centers, where we own a few private investments at what we think is a very considerable discount to where data centers tend to trade. We're not sure what the right discount is, or we're not really sure what the right long-term cap rate is, but we think owning at a significant discount is a good thing. So we have some exposure, but mostly we're trying to own a portfolio where we have avoided AI losers. And maybe occasionally we found something that market thinks is an AI loser that we think isn't, and to otherwise have things with ancillary exposure to AI where we can turn into AI winners but not pay much for the privilege. So it's a piece of what we do. In the meantime, obviously you referred to tariffs and the volatility of the president and this administration. There are things coming out of left field all the time. Some of it is policy, some of it is distraction, I think maybe deliberate distraction, and it's very hard to deal with that. I think most investors, and I too, have said, I need to make a mental note of it. I need to think about who I want to vote for next time there's an election, but I also need to not get distracted by this. And most of it doesn't end up mattering on a investment by investment basis. So it is a time of tremendous change, high degrees of volatility. And you see the volatility, the stock by stock volatility is unbelievable, that when they love a stock, they can't get enough of it and it goes through the roof. And when they turn on a stock, it gets clobbered. And so the individual stock dispersion is very high, while the overall market volatility is actually quite low.
21: Huh, really, really interesting. Let's talk about another distraction and what it might mean. We're recording this a couple of days before the SpaceX IPO. It'll broadcast a couple of days after the SpaceX IPO. This is not only a giant trillion-dollar valuation, but it's got a lot of hair on the deal with this tiny float and the NASDAQ waiving the rules to put it into the queues. How do you look at an event like this in terms of the overall gestalt of the market? Is I know the old line is they don't ring a bell at the top, but at a certain point, how do you perceive something like this? Does it trouble you?
22: So my compliance team is very clear that I can't talk about individual securities, and we own no SpaceX privately or in any other form. What I would say to you is I share your sense that this is the kind of bell that might ring at the top. It is an unprofitable company in aggregate. It is an enormous valuation. I think we both read in the paper this morning the Goldman estimates of what growth would have to be in some parts of their business, like 100x, in order to justify the current price.
21: For a long period of time.
22: For a long period of time. And those projections have a way of not happening. It's not impossible, but it's hard. I think that it is... I think investors might be missing just how much money is being sucked out of the system between large IPOs. This won't be the last one. OpenAI and Anthropic are coming. And there's a ton of other IPOs that are stuck in institutional investors' portfolios that also they'd love if they could get them off at any point. Then the float might be tiny today, but you have a large number of shareholders, private investments. We read again this morning that 10 or 15% of some endowments, entire endowment is in the one name SpaceX. So they're going to want to sell. Employees are going to want to monetize and go from being wealthy on paper to wealthy in a bank deposit. And so that's a lot of stock for sale. And we have to sell that stock while apparently Google and Facebook need more money, and where OpenAI and Anthropic need more money, and utilities need more money to power, and chip companies need to build new factories in America. There's so much demand for money, and I think we're in a vulnerable place where ultimately supply and demand for money determines the cost of capital, and that's true in a bond market, and it's in effect true in the stock market. So we might be looking at some supply-demand excess where prices soften just because there's so much supply of securities and the need to monetize is so great by these private companies.
21: So let's talk about another imbalance between supply and demand through history. But because Baupost has been around for over four decades, you've traded and invested through and survived all sorts of different market regimes: inflation, disinflation, the dot-com bubble, the financial crisis, QE and ZERP, COVID, and more recently, the return to, let's just call it, normalized interest rates. Has anything changed since 1982? Is it just the same careening from one crisis to another? Or do things eventually sort of moderate, sort of, do we learn from these experiences? What's the same? What's different?
22: I think that all investors should be students of history, as we talked about. And I think we know that over the course of history, there are cycles, that you're going to have a cycle where you're at war, and then another cycle where people are tired of war and you have peace for a while. At some point, you have peace long enough that people forget how bad war is and you end up in another war. And you have those similar cycles, whether it's the government spending and inflation and deflation, that sort of thing. Even the nature of debt, that debt feels great when nobody's asking you to pay it back and when interest rates are low. At some point, debt becomes pernicious and a giant problem. So I think we're likely to always see those cycles, at least as long as humans are in charge of markets. How do you navigate it? I think you navigate it by realizing that you may not see the cycle with clarity while you're in it, but you know there are cycles. You know that what seems to be true today for all time probably won't be true for all time, and hold on to that. So again, it goes to the idea of holding inconsistent ideas in your head at the same time. This is both true and likely at some point to become less true or untrue, and you don't know exactly how. So how do you hold a portfolio? You diversify. When things are up a lot and become more expensive and the go forward return is low, you take profits, you trade out. When things are out of favor so badly that the returns look high, maybe there's a time to step in and buy during a period when others are dumping. So I think it's that. Stay focused on the bottom up. Remember broadly the weather, so when you go camping, you don't not prepare appropriately for stormy days, not just in the mountains, but in the financial markets. And look, Baupost protects on the downside as best we can by doing deep fundamental analysis, by knowing our names unbelievably well, by not being afraid to sell them when the price is up, and the same way, same as we buy more when the price is down, by finding securities that are maybe more senior in nature, whether in public or private markets, and by macro hedging the portfolio to an extent, because we know that those rainy days are going to happen. And so we're buying macro protection when vols are low and people think nothing bad is going to happen, so we can sell that at a gain, both because the price moved and because vol moved up during a stormier moment in the markets.
21: So we now have a new Fed chair, and that's a great leaping off point to talk about a lot of skepticism broadly, but you've been pretty skeptical about Fed policy since the financial crisis. How do you think rates have affected investors? What's been the impact on behavior? And are we at a point now where rates have more or less normalized? How do you look at the present environment?
22: You know, I believe in people taking responsibility for their actions. I believe that we are a healthier system when there's a reckoning for excess and for, you know, egregious speculation and for over leverage. So I kind of hated that the Fed took rate. I totally understood why the Fed took rates down to zero after the great financial crisis, and that it was really the only way to hold things together, give time to heal. But by leaving rates there for an extra decade after there was no crisis, I think we stoked a problem. We sort of incented speculation and maybe disincentivized responsibility. And so we got some of that. We saw that firsthand in 2022, when the market had gone higher and higher and higher. You had those SPACs and all kinds of garbagey companies trading at very high prices, the meme stocks. And then it blew up in 2022, a lot of stocks down, you know, 50, 70, 80, 90, 95%. And that's what happens when you get that kind of unregulated speculation. I think today, we are back speculating. We're speculating in an era that in an area that feels more legitimate.
21: Thank you, Seth, for being so generous with your time. We have been speaking with Seth Klarman. He's CEO and portfolio manager of the Baupost Group. If you enjoy this conversation, well, be sure and check out any of the 651 we've done over the previous 12 years. You can find those at Apple, iTunes, Spotify, Bloomberg, wherever you get your favorite podcasts. I'm Barry Ritholtz. 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
1: From ABC News, I'm Dave Packer. A day after Vice President J.D. Vance's trip to Switzerland to negotiate peace talks with Iran was canceled, now a U.S. official is saying that Special Envoy Steve Witkoff is en route to Switzerland, where Jared Kushner is expected to join him. The conflict between Israel and Hezbollah was a sticking point for Iran, despite a ceasefire, attacks continuing along the border. ABC's Britt Clennett is in Jerusalem.
3: The agreement, it does follow concerns that continued fighting in Lebanon could undermine the deal, the memorandum between the U.S. and Iran, which called for an end, an explicit end. That was in point one to all military operations on all fronts, and that included Lebanon. But this morning, we woke up to news. Lebanon's health ministry said Israeli strikes since midnight killed at least 47 people, while Israel says four of its soldiers were killed by Hezbollah.
1: In the aftermath of Tropical Storm Arthur, rushing water in Crisp County, Georgia, roads inundated, some impassable, cleanup all across the South. At least one person reported dead after a large fire broke out at a Dominican Republic resort, many injuries. ABC's Matt Rivers with the latest.
23: Tourists seen watching the flames erupt, many forced to run for their lives as that fire raced along the property, quickly consuming multiple buildings in its path. Dominican authorities saying an Italian tourist died. First responders unable to save the 46-year-old, police say was first injured in the blaze.
1: One person dead, more than 90 injured after two passenger trains collided in England north of London today. An investigation is underway. Juneteenth, celebrating the freedom of slaves after the Civil War. Deion Sims, granddaughter of Opal Lee, who campaigned for decades to make Juneteenth a federal holiday.
24: Juneteenth is a unifier, and it has always been our thought that it would be the healing start for bringing the country together. Even more so now than ever.
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6: High pressure continues to slide towards us from the central part of the country, and the Ohio River Valley system is going to be in control through the upcoming weekend. There will be some instability, though, over northern New England, and some of that is going to try to shift southward over the weekend. I think it stays north and west of Boston on Saturday afternoon. Sunday afternoon, a different story. That's when we could see a shower or pop-up storm. Clear skies tonight. Lows are going to be 60 to 65. It'll be 50s for the suburbs. Tomorrow, it's mostly sunny, breezy, comfortable around 80. There will be a little bit of cloudiness tomorrow afternoon. Maybe a shower out over the Worcester Hills or southern New Hampshire. Then clear to partly cloudy, 60 to 65 tomorrow night. Sunday's partly sunny. There could be a thunderstorm by late in the day. High temperatures will be 75 to 80. Low pressure brings us rain and thunderstorms Monday. Highs are 75 to 80. I'm Rob Carolyn, and that's your Bloomberg three-day forecast. Now back to the latest headlines from ABC News.
2: It's been a frustrating World Cup for some soccer or football fans.
4: Last December, Alejandro Roman Fernandez paid $3,000 on StubHub for tickets to this week's World Cup match between the Netherlands and Japan here in North Texas. Come game day,
7: when I click on it, it says your vendor was not able to secure tickets in time.
4: StubHub places much of the blame for problems fans face on FIFA's new ticketing technologies and policies, but does offer refunds. Roman Fernandez got his money back, but says he'd rather have seen the match. Jim Ryan, ABC News.
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2: ABC News, I'm Dave Packer. What was Tropical Storm Arthur has moved out, but flooding is still a threat from Texas to Georgia. ABC News meteorologist Leslie